It's Crazy Money Day. Hi, I'm Chuck Bentley with the Crown Money Minute. In 2 Kings 7, the city of Samaria was in a famine. Food was scarce, hope was gone, and people were desperate. Meanwhile, four lepers sat outside the city gates. They decided to go to the enemy camp. God miraculously caused the invading army to flee, leaving behind their food, silver, gold, clothing, and supplies. The lepers were surrounded by abundance. At first, they ate, collected the valuables, and hid treasure for themselves. But then they stopped and said with conviction, "We're not doing right. This is a day of good news, and we're keeping it to ourselves." 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
3: I'm standing at the very site where a devastating tragedy took place. Right here, hearts were broken, dreams shattered, and a family torn apart. Heartache, anxiety, brokenness. These are well-known symptoms that people suffer after experiencing terrible loss. A mum and a dad lost their blonde-haired, brown-eyed baby boy, Maverick, in a tragic accident right here on a family farm in the northern tablelands of New South Wales. This is their story of heart-wrenching pain and loss. But it is also a story of resilience, amazing hope, and remarkable strength that this family has found. Make sure you hear this family's secret of how to find the strength to go on when your whole world crumbles. This is the northern tablelands of New South Wales, Australia, an area known for producing beef cattle, sheep, and grain crops. The family farm we are visiting today was believed to have been settled as early as 1901, with the original family homestead still in use today. Five children were raised here, along with pet goats and kangaroos. They were happy times and special memories. This bond with the land would later lead the second youngest of the five children to return with his own wife and family to make this their family home. Some would call them the perfect family if you were to meet them for the first time today. Mum, dad, and three kids living the Aussie dream to own land and run their own successful business in a rural area. But someone is missing from the family. The little ray of sunshine that once brightened each new day with his happy smile and funny antics is no longer here. He was Daddy's little helper who loved the farm and animals, and he especially adored his Daddy Dale.
4: Mavi would always be in a mad hurry to get dressed and get out to go work with Dad. And if I would take him into his room to try and dress him and I pulled out a shirt that didn't have a collar, he would be most upset because in his little mind they were pyjama. He wanted work shirt and he'd get quite frustrated with me for taking too long and he'd say, "No, Mum, no, go work, work shirt." So we had to always pull a shirt out that looked like Dad's work shirts.
5: Well, Mavi was an awesome little helper. He was like my right-hand little mate. Whenever I'd go outside to do something, he'd say, go work, Dad," and he'd rush to the door and shove his boots on as quick as he could, usually on the wrong foot, and then we'd go outside and do whatever it was. When I'd come home from the bees, Mavi'd be the first one out to greet me. He'd come running out and I'd pull up and then he'd help me to undo the straps, help roll up the straps as best he could. He also loved going on the motorbike with me. Whenever I'd go to start the bike, he'd like, "Moo coming, moo coming, moo bike." and he'd be out there with me.
4: Mavi had a great little sense of humour. He was a fun little kid, and he just an example of his little sense of humour was I was busy sweeping the floor one morning and, you know, trying to get all the jobs done, and Mavi spied a box of Cheezels in the pantry, and he comes out, he gets that box and he comes out and he asked if he could have some, and I was like, no, Mavi, no, put them back. And he really wanted those Cheezels, and he's looking at them and he asked me again and he's like, please, can I have these Cheezels? And I was like, no, put them back. And he looks at the box of Cheezels and he realises he's not going to get those Cheezels right then. So he grabs that box of Cheezels and he throws it into the middle of the dust pile that I was sweeping in the middle of the floor, and he just pelts it down there and he turns resolutely and away and goes, let it go, let it go, and walks off, and that was the end of the Cheezels. He just had such a fun little sense of humour, and as well as, you know, being... just, I don't know, I'm really proud of the little bloke that he was. He could just, he knew when to let stuff go sometimes. And yeah, he was a brave little fellow.
6: Avi really, really loved music. He always singing stuff. And I remember we went to this family camp thing, and then the song there, the tent next to us, the opening song was always a song, My Lighthouse. We used to listen to the music, so then he just made up his own little version because we couldn't hear it properly. And then he'd just go around saying, my lie lie, all the time. Yeah, and now we always sing it. It's one of our favourite songs. And yeah, we just wish Mavic was here to sing it with us.

0: his other favourite song was Let Your Light Shine, so clearly the light theme seemed to work for him. Let your light shine. Whoa. Every time before Mavie went to bed, then he always had to have everything in a certain order, and we'd have to have the bedtime prayers, which was gentle Jesus, meek and mild, look upon a little child, pretty my simplicity, suffer me to come to thee. In my little bed I lie, heavenly Father, hear my cry, Lord protect me through the night, keep me safe till morning light, for Jesus' sake, amen. And then we'd have the bedtime stories and the hugs and the kisses until finally Mavie would say, light off, door on, which meant that he wanted the light on and the door open.
1: We brought our family up to know and love God because that means everything to us, our faith in God. So naturally we instilled it into our children. Mavie really loved, he had a favourite verse and he also had lots of favourite songs, but his favourite verse was Proverbs 28:1. And it said, the wicked run when no one is chasing them, but the godly are as bold as lions. Rah! He brought a lot of fun and happiness into our home. We just loved him. He was the centre of our universe, the glue in our family, the connecting link. We're all just so proud of him.
2: But one sunny day, this family's beautiful world just crumbled into pieces. It started out as a day of happy smiles and special times together. Maverick enjoyed his mum and dad's undivided love and attention that morning during bedtime cuddles. After breakfast, Mum left to run some errands in a nearby town, and Dale and Maverick went to do some jobs on the family farm. Little did she know, that morning was going to be the last time she would see her son alive. Soon after Jessica arrived home, she heard Dale's traumatized voice at the house gate yelling, Jess, quickly, call the police. Maverick is dead.
3: So I heard his voice. I heard him calling out and I could hear the trauma in his voice, and I knew instantly that things were not okay, but I couldn't comprehend it. I couldn't understand. He's saying call the police, and I think, no, I need to call an ambulance. And he's being very adamant that I need to call the police and that Mavie had in fact died. And I could see, I got a slight glimpse of him standing at the door there holding Mavie, and I could see that he was limp, and it was very difficult to try and understand what was going on. It didn't make any sense.
2: Tragically, Maverick, their precious little boy, was killed instantly that day in a terrible farm accident involving a forklift.
1: Jess didn't hear me right away. I was standing at the gate calling and calling, and just telling my lifeless little mate that had only been with me minutes before, not knowing if I was in a dream or reality. My best little mate had suddenly become a farm accident statistic, and there's no one to blame but me.
3: Once I got outside, and I could see Mavie was lying there, and Dale was standing there, and I just stood at the gate and I just stood and screamed at the mountains, and I just screamed and screamed to just let the energy out. And I knew that I had to make a choice. I just in that moment knew that I had a choice to make, and that was whether I could choose love or I could choose hate. I could turn around to Dale and start yelling and screaming and shouting at him what happened, because I didn't know what happened. I could just see Mavie there. I could be angry with him, and or I could just turn around and see a broken man there that has just lost his son, and I can choose to love and to be in that space and to be together with him. And I'm really grateful God gave me clarity in that moment, because I could see in those split seconds that if I chose the path of hate, that I was going to lose everything that I loved, but that I could choose the path of love and we could stand there together and we could do this together.
1: I wanted to wake up from this nightmare like you normally can. I felt like I was stuck in a bad dream, but in an instant my worst fears had become reality. Looking back, and even at the time, I was amazed at the control and strength Jess showed and the attitude of we're in this together. I know it was an accident. I love you. This is Satan's fault, not yours.
2: Family and friends gathered to be close to the family and support them during the darkest hour of their lives. How do you go on when your whole world crumbles in one day? The trauma, the heartache, the pain, the emptiness just doesn't go away. You feel helpless to change your devastating situation, and feelings of despair wash over you like ocean waves in a storm. Dale and Jess, I can't even begin to imagine what you've both been through since your son passed away. Now, family members have told me stories of amazing courage through your pain. Would you just for a moment let us into your world to find out what it was that helped you to cope and find strength to get through this?
0: So when Mavi had first died and Dale and I are sitting there holding him, just waiting for the first responders to arrive, you know, the whole world has fallen apart, and you just one thing came into my mind, and it was a Bible verse. It's Psalm 23, and it says, even though I walk through the valley of the shadow of death, I will fear no evil, for you are with me. And that was what gave me strength to keep breathing, to keep sitting there until the first responders got there. And it was the most painful day, moment of my life, and it still hurts today. But before we lost Mavi, we had lost a little boy that was born too early. We called him Sunny, and it was a very difficult experience for me. And I felt like the whole world was black and dark, and I really struggled to cope. I couldn't see the sunshine. I couldn't feel hope. I felt completely broken and just very dark and black and hopeless. And I remember sitting out on the back step. My kids did School of the Air, and they were in their schoolroom, and I was just sitting on the back step feeling broken and alone and just hurting so bad inside. And I was just sitting there, and I felt, I don't know if I felt it or I heard it, but I believe God spoke to me, and he spoke to my heart, and he said, I heard the words, I felt the words, that I lost a son too. And that changed everything for me. I suddenly felt like God understood. He knew I wasn't alone in my pain, and he understood perfectly what it was like to lose a child. And that I just remember in that moment, I suddenly felt the sunshine, and I felt my heart felt warm, and I felt wrapped in a big hug from God. And today, that's what still gives me strength. When I lost Mavi, that it was even more traumatic and difficult, but I knew God was with me. I knew that he was holding me still, and I knew that he understood and was going to walk beside me in this pain as well.
1: Well, I'm just amazed at the grace and forgiveness Jess has shown me. She could easily blame me for what happened.
4: accident or not, it was certainly my fault. I live with a constant reminder in my mind, why was I so dumb? Mavi was in my care, which only adds to the already awful burden of losing my little mini me, Mavi Muma. I'm just so thankful to everyone, including God, that they've forgiven me, and I'm slowly letting go of the guilt. As Christians, we have hope beyond the grave. This is not the end. Yes, our little boy is not with us now, but the Bible says in 1 Thessalonians 4:13 to 18 that we don't need to sorrow as people who don't have any hope. Let me read this to you. It's really exciting. But I do not want you to be ignorant, brethren, concerning those who have fallen asleep, lest you sorrow as others who have no hope. For if we believe that Jesus died and rose again, even so, God will bring with him those who sleep in Jesus. For this we say to you by the word of the Lord, that we who are alive and remain until the coming of the Lord will by no means precede those who are asleep. For the Lord himself will descend from heaven with a shout, with the voice of an archangel, and with the trumpet of God, and the dead in Christ will rise first. Then we who are alive and remain shall be caught up together with them in the clouds to meet the Lord in the air. And thus we shall always be with the Lord. Therefore, comfort one another with these words. So, this says that when Jesus comes back, we'll get our little boy back and we'll see him again and get to cuddle him and squeeze him, and we're just hanging on to that. And that's why we've called this garden Mavi's Garden of Hope.
2: Dale and Jess, have you ever questioned why this was allowed to happen?
3: Definitely, especially at first, that was just the biggest question in my mind. Why did God allow my little boy to die, especially after I felt Mavi was such a gift? He was such a special treasure after losing my other babies, that I felt like he was the sunshine. He was such a present from God, and I couldn't understand why God would allow him to be taken away, and it really, really hurt me. I wanted to know where was Mavi's guardian angel at that moment? You know, why? And I just came to understand that it's not about that. It's not about why. And I don't need to understand why. I need to know that God is still on his throne, and I believe that he is, and that he is King and Lord, and He's got this. He's already saved us. Jesus has died on the cross, and we are we're on the other side of that. So I just need to focus on the next step, every little step and forward, and that Jesus is walking with me. I just need to breathe and take the next step.
4: Sometimes when I think, why me? And then I think, why not me? If even God had to lose his son, what makes me exempt? One of my favourite Bible verses is something Jesus said, which is recorded in John 16:33. These things I have spoken to you, that in me you may have peace. In the world you will have tribulation. Be of good cheer. I have overcome the world. Maybe this is an opportunity to let God take control and teach me to trust him. I often hang on to the words of a song. It's called O Lord by Lauren Daigle. And it says, your strength is found at the end of my road. Your grace reaches to the hurting. Still through the tears and the questioning why, I'll stand my ground where hope can be found. Jesus is the only one offering to give my boy back to me someday. So I'm hanging on to that, and I'm sticking with him. Until he, as the song says, takes what's wrong and makes it right.
3: I get a lot of comfort from reading God's word, from reading the Bible. I find promises in there that I love and underline them, and I have a journal that I write them in, and that I can look through at any time. That gives me lots of hope and comforts me and encourages me. I also save them on Pinterest, and I can scroll through them on my phone anytime that I want to. And friends and family send them to me often, and it just brings me little bursts of hope and comfort throughout the day. So I had the opportunity after Mavi died to join a Bible study group, and I joined up with a group of ladies over the phone, and we just study the Bible, and on a Wednesday night, and then church on the weekend. It's Like, I've just got to get to Wednesday, and then I've just got to get to the weekend. And that's been, that's kept me alive, really. It's all about communities and just our communities that have been around us and just checked on us and just having places, people to talk to and people that care. I'm on the farm a lot and just being able to go for walks with my dogs and hanging out with my cows and it's just really therapeutic for me.
4: I keep in mind that the best days are yet to come. Life on this earth is full of heartaches, challenges and trials. But because of Jesus, we can have hope and peace in this world and amazing happiness in the world to come.
2: Perhaps you've been in that place where you feel like your whole world is crumbling around you. Perhaps you've received news that you or a loved one has a life-threatening illness, news that has sent you reeling. Some of you have experienced a breakdown of trust in your relationship, and your heart and your relationship has been broken. Maybe you've put blood, sweat, and tears into building a future for your family, and now you've lost everything. Or perhaps you too, like Dale and Jess, have experienced the valley of the shadow of death by losing someone who is precious to you. Whatever it is you're going through or have suffered in your life, never forget that there is someone who loves and cares about you. Someone who walks beside you through the darkest valley. You may doubt his love because your pain is so great. You may feel those waves of despair washing over you and wonder how you can go on. But here is a promise to comfort you. In all their distress, he too was distressed, and the angel of his presence saved them. God understands what you're going through. He suffers with you. He won't always fix the situation in this life, but he'll always be there to comfort you and strengthen you. He gave his son to die for you so that you can experience life more abundantly. Because of Jesus, we can have hope. Because of Jesus, we can have peace, even when our world crumbles. Because of Jesus, the dead will rise again and families will be reunited, never to part again. The best days are yet to come, and the pain and suffering of life on this earth is only temporary. One day, God will wipe away every tear from your eyes. There will be no more death, nor sorrow, nor crying. There shall be no more pain, for the former things have passed away. Life is fragile. A family from a rural farming district in the northern tablelands of New South Wales understands this better than many of us. A day that began with happy smiles and special times together ended in horrible tragedy when their precious 2-year-old son was killed in a machinery accident on the family farm. How do you find the strength to go on when your whole world crumbles? Is it possible to find hope and peace amid such heart-wrenching loss and tragedy? If you want to find out more about how you can experience hope and peace when your whole world crumbles, then I'd like to recommend the free gift we have for all our viewers today. It's the booklet, Finding Hope When All Seems Lost. This book is our gift to you and is absolutely free. There are no costs or obligations whatsoever. So make the most of this wonderful opportunity to receive the gift we have for you today. Here's the information you need.
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2: If you'd like to experience the peace and hope that Dale and Jess have found in knowing God and trusting His promises in their life, and if you want to be ready when Jesus comes again soon, I invite you to give your heart and all your struggles to Jesus as we pray. Dear God, thank you for hearing our heart's cry today, that you feel our pain, you see our tears. Lord, we are broken. Right now in this moment, we give our heartache and brokenness to you. Please come into our hearts, Lord Jesus. Please heal us. Speak peace and hope even now into our souls that need a touch from heaven today. Come, Lord Jesus, come soon. We long for the pain of this life to be over and eternity with you to begin. Keep our eyes fixed on Jesus, and may we come to know you, the source of hope and peace, and one day see you face to face. I pray in your precious name, amen. If you've enjoyed today's journey to a farm on the northern tablelands of New South Wales and our reflections on the hope that only God can bring, then be sure to join us again next week when we will share another of life's journeys together. Until then, remember the ultimate destination of life's journey. Now, I saw a new heaven and a new earth, and God will wipe away every tear from their eyes. There shall be no more death, nor sorrow, nor crying. There shall be no more pain, for the former things have passed away.

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0: God is spirit, and his worshipers must worship in spirit and in truth. 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
1: Last time I preached, we did the first seven verses of Genesis 3 in a sermon that I called Crafty Serpent, Naked Humans. And several people actually asked for a sequel. What comes after it? And so we're going to do that. And we're going to go into Genesis chapter 3, verses 7 to 15 to study the aftermath of Adam and Eve's fall into sin and God's response. I've called it Naked Humans, Compassionate God. But unfortunately, as I was writing the sermon, it got too long. And I had to split it. So now there's a part one and a part two. So we're going to do today, we're going to get to Genesis 7, 3, 7 to 9, and then later we'll do 10 to 15. So let's pray before we dive in for this week. Father in heaven, I ask for your Holy Spirit to guide my thoughts, to guide all of our hearts as we open your word today, to understand things that you want us to take away from this story. You gave us this story and you've preserved it for thousands of years because you want us to profit from it. And so even though most of us have read this story multiple times, I pray that you would show it to us in a new light today. In Jesus' name we pray, amen. Okay, first a quick review of what we studied last time, because we don't do this every week, so something of background here. When Adam and Eve disobeyed God by eating from the forbidden tree, as the serpent promised, their eyes were in fact opened. But what they saw, they wished they did not see, because they discovered that they were naked. Not only physically, but spiritually. Their physical nakedness functions kind of like a symbol of what also happened to their relationship with God. Their relationship with God had been intimate and happy and unaffected and guilt-free, open, exposed, nothing to separate them. But in a single instant, with the smallest act of disobedience, all of that changed. The relationship was destroyed, and Adam and Eve were doomed to death. Question: was God too harsh? I mean, seriously, what kind of punishment is that? How many of you sentence your child to death for stealing a cookie from the cookie jar? Can you imagine somebody asking the question? I can, because people have asked the question before to me. But when we do ask that kind of a question, we only show that we're missing the entire point. The idea that God assigned, quote, this terrible punishment to such a tiny little sin is a complete misunderstanding of both the punishment and the sin. It's kind of like saying, why should I be punished with death just because I swallowed this tiny little cyanide pill? It was just a little poison. The punishment is unjust. The point is not that the pill was tiny or that the consequence was unjust. The point is that particular poison, tiny as it is deadly, right? God doesn't assign a punishment for sin. Sin has its own built-in punishment. Sin, no matter how tiny, is cyanide to our relationship with God. And God knew that, which is why he warned Adam and Eve to stay away from the tree of knowledge of good and evil in the first place. He knew it was deadly, because sin kills our relationship with God. And anything that kills our relationship with God kills us, because God is the source of life. If you cut yourself off from God, it's like cutting a branch off a tree. The branch is going to die, and it's not a punishment. That's just what happens. It is reality. The consequence from separation from the source of life is death. That's what happens. Unfortunately, many people do not understand that. Therefore, when someone asks, what kind of a punishment is that? Why a death sentence for eating an apple or whatever it was? And sometimes people will explain it like this. They will say, God is sovereign. Who are we to question his decisions? We have to live with it, like it or not. That's the answer. Yeah, you should have wide eyes. Whoa, really? Makes God sound arbitrary and unjust. It damages his character, right? Fortunately, the rest of the story that we're studying today goes on to illustrate that that's absolutely not the way that God works. We're going to study today, and then later in part two, God's response to his beloved but doomed creatures. And the very actions that God takes with Adam and Eve show that even he rejects the explanation, well, God is sovereign, deal with it. Even God rejects that. That's not the way he operates. Open your Bibles to Genesis chapter 3, verse 7. Genesis chapter 3, verse 7. And we're going to spend all of our time in these three verses, 7, 8, and 9, today. Keep in mind as we work through these verses that we have to do some quantum thinking. I listened to a TED talk this week and I got the word quantum in my brain here. Quantum mechanics means that two things can happen at the same time, things that shouldn't happen together. Something can be turning both clockwise and counterclockwise at exactly the same time. Don't ask me to explain it. I can't, okay? But what we're going to have to do a little bit of quantum thinking here. We're going to have to do two things at exactly the same time, all right? We need to think on two separate levels. The first level is the literal story. Adam and Eve were naked because they didn't have any clothes, and they needed to cover themselves. But on another level, Adam and Eve were spiritually naked because they had poisoned and destroyed their relationship with God. And they felt all of the shame and the guilt and all of the other stuff that goes along with spiritual nakedness. So when we talk about nakedness and clothing and so on, we need to understand that we're thinking of this on two separate levels, a spiritual level as well. So verse 7. And their eyes were opened, and they knew that they were naked, and they sewed fig leaves together and made themselves girdles, or loincloths is probably the best translation for that one, the loincloths. So what happened was, after they had sinned, upon discovering they were naked when their eyes were opened, Adam and Eve felt the need to quickly cover themselves somehow. And so they looked around to what was available to them, and the best thing that they could find were fig leaves. That was obviously the biggest thing that they could find at the time. Now, if you know anything about fig leaves, you know they make pretty inadequate clothing. They are fairly large sometimes. In Lebanon, we had fig leaves about that big, though there were lots of holes in them. But they're not strong. The slightest movement would have torn the leaves. And on top of that, fig leaves, even though they are thick, they are not smooth. They're not. They are rough, itchy, uncomfortable on sensitive parts of the body. Adam and Eve's self-made covering was flimsy and terribly uncomfortable. But they had no other choice. All of this, if you think about it, can play into the underlying symbolism of Adam and Eve attempting to cover the guilt of their disobedience. When we attempt to cover our sin by ourselves, we quickly discover that our attempts are inadequate at best. Our self-invented covering is flimsy, uncomfortable, and pretty much useless. Job said in Job 9, he said if he had tried to cleanse himself, he said, my own clothes would abhor me. I think that fit pretty well. Adam and Eve's own clothes abhorred them. Later in verse 21, and we're not going to get there in this next two things, but in verse 21, God clothes Adam and Eve with something more substantial, something more durable, the skins of animals. And it doesn't say lambs, but I'm guessing that's probably what it was because of the symbolism that's there as well. The Lamb of God who covers our sins. So Adam and Eve, by sewing themselves inadequate, uncomfortable coverings from leaves, they symbolically acted out, really, if you think about it, our legalistic attempts of creating our own righteousness. And they did this because, like us, they expected God to show up. And for God to show up when you're spiritually naked is a very big problem. And God did indeed show up. Verse 8. And they heard the sound of the Lord God walking in the garden at the breeze of the day. Now, the sound of the Lord walking in the garden most likely refers to his voice rather than his footsteps. In Hebrew, the word usually used to describe the sound of speaking is the word davar. But that's not the word that's used here. There's a different word that's used here. It's the word kol, Q-O-L, kol. It's a common word in the Old Testament, and it's translated in a variety of ways depending on the situation. But in nearly every situation that it's used, the word describes an extreme circumstance where the sound is not just a casual sound, but it's a loud or an emphatic or a stressed or an anxious or some other emotional adjective. Okay, so it's not just a casual sound. For example, the next word that this word is used in the Bible, it describes the sound of God during the plagues in Egypt in Exodus chapter 9. Or after that even, God's commands to Israel when he was thundering from Mount Sinai in Exodus 15 and 19. Okay, so that's when the word is used. The sound of the Lord God walking in the garden most likely refers to his voice, and it seems that he was not humming a casual tune and saying, Adam, where are you? It wasn't like that. It was an emotionally charged call. Adam, where are you? God knew what had happened. And it was no small thing to him because he knew also all of the grief and the suffering that Adam and Eve's sin would bring upon all of creation and upon God himself. No wonder Adam and Eve felt like hiding. It's like a small child when he hears a certain tone in his father's voice and he wants to hide. So did Israel when they heard the sound or the thunder of God at Mount Sinai. Remember, they told Moses, don't let God speak to us anymore. You tell us. For Adam and Eve, any day prior to this one, the sound of God was something they looked forward to. But after they had disobeyed, God's emotionally charged voice was not a welcome sound. And it wasn't necessarily because God was angry. It was because Adam and Eve were guilty. I imagine that God's voice calling to Adam and Eve was the desperate, anguished sound of a parent searching for a child who had just done something so awful that the consequences were going to be catastrophic. They heard the sound of the Lord God walking in the breeze of the day. The term walking, it's a broad term in Hebrew, just like it is in English. It describes lots of different aspects of walking situations. But in English, to specify what kind of walking we're talking about, we add a word, right? quickly walking, slowly walking, adverbs, right? Weekly walk, daily walk, whatever, right? Hebrew can accomplish some of the same stuff with a single word just by changing the way the word is said. Okay, it's a different form of the word. And the form of the word here that's used seems to indicate that this walk for God was a regular occurrence. His daily walk, his morning walk, his evening walk, whatever it was, it seems to indicate that it was not an unexpected visit. This is what God did regularly. He came to the garden to walk with Adam and Eve. And also, if you're familiar with the phrase walking with God, you know also in the Bible that that's a loaded phrase then and there, right? All by itself. Walking with God is a loaded phrase. It's not only a word describing walking, but it's a word of relationship. It describes the idea of companionship and obedience and so on. So once again, we have literal and symbolic ideas happening at exactly the same time. It was a regular occurrence, a regular activity for Adam and Eve to walk with God in a relationship of friends. Happened often, daily, but not today. Today, the relationship had been broken, and rather than walking with God, they fled from God. The time of God's visit is described as the breeze or the wind or the breath of the day. We don't know if this breeze of the day indicates the morning or the evening. It probably indicates one or the other or both. If it was the evening, God's coming to walk with Adam and Eve would have been usually a time of relaxation. They'd just accomplished a good day's work, and now it's a time of relaxation and joy after this good day's work. But there's nothing in the text that says it has to be evening. It could be morning as well. In that case, God would come to start the day with Adam and Eve before they began their work, or maybe he came both times, morning and evening. For me, I started picturing morning and evening worships. That's what it was, wasn't it? Please note that after their sin, God still wanted to walk with Adam and Eve in the breeze of the day. And he still wants to walk with you and me too. Because of our sin, he can't join us in the same way that he did in the beginning. But he will join us for regular morning and evening walks, so to speak. And if you don't show up, he misses it. The words evening and morning actually exist in the story. Genesis 1 and 2 use them all the time, right? Evening and morning were the first day, the second day, the third day. The morning and evening words, those are commonly used already. Why does it not say that? Instead, it says that God walked in the wind or the breath or the breeze of the day. I suspect it has something to do with the word ruach in Hebrew. It's a special word in Scripture because it not only refers to wind or breath or breeze, it's also the word for the Holy Spirit. Same word. We first encountered the word in Genesis chapter 1, verse 2, the second verse in the whole Bible, where the Ruach, the Spirit of the Lord, hovered over the waters. And there we recognize that this was God, the Holy Spirit's involvement in the work of creation. So I suspect that the word is intended here to infer the participation of the Holy Spirit in the walks of Adam and Eve and God. They're walking together. They heard the sound of the Lord God walking in the garden at the breeze of the day, but not today. Today, Adam did not want to walk with God. And the man hid himself and his wife from the face of the Lord God in the midst of the trees of the garden. Hiding from God is our natural reaction when we disobey God. That's what we do. What is a child's natural reaction when he knows he's done something wrong, right? His first impulse is to hide. You ever done something wrong and immediately knew that you should go to the Lord and confess it and you were too ashamed? You ever done that? Or you were so ashamed by it that when it came time to open your Bible in the breeze of the day, that you were too ashamed to do it? You know why? It's because you're hiding from God. The rest of the Bible is filled with stories and images of people attempting to hide from God because of their evil deeds, including the prediction at the end where the people say to the rocks, "Fall on us and hide us from the face of God." The way that this phrase is constructed conveys the idea that Adam initiated the hiding idea, that and he involved Eve in it. The man hid himself and his wife. This was Adam's second very immediate mistake. Earlier, his courage had not been enough to resist his wife. Now his courage is not enough to step out openly before God. The man hid himself and his wife from the face of the Lord God in the midst of the trees of the garden. They hid in the woods. John Calvin notes, it made me laugh actually when I read it, that when Adam and Eve realized that their leaves were inadequate to cover their nakedness, they fled to whole trees. The leaves weren't enough. They needed more. Adam and Eve's actions are a pretty good representation of what we try to do when God shows up. First of all, we try to cover our nakedness with our own good works, hoping against hope that it's going to be enough to stand before God unashamed. But when we finally recognize that our feeble attempts at righteousness and our initial excuses are inadequate as fig leaves, we flee to whole trees. We look for better cover, better excuses. We try to hide behind better good deeds in order to hide our nakedness. We try to hide our guilt, not only from God and from others, but even from ourselves. And it just doesn't work. Which Adam and Eve quickly discovered in verse 9. And the Lord God called to the man and said to him, "Where are you?" Now, Adam was responsible for the hiding idea, evidently, so God directs his call to Adam in particular. Where are you? Now, of course, this was a question that God did not need to ask. God knew precisely where Adam was, but he did ask. And the fact that God searched and called when he didn't have to is extremely significant. God always treats us as the free-willed creatures that he created us to be. And he allows us to hide from him if we choose to. Therefore, God searched for Adam instead of going directly to him. Adam had to choose rather than be forced. He had to choose to reveal himself to God. Everything that God does respects the choices of the people to whom he has given free will. The right of choice is so important to God that he has made it a law of the universe that even he is subject to. That means that the one thing in the universe that is more powerful than God is your choice. Your choice. God cannot, because he will not, violate the right that he has given you to choose whether or not to have a relationship with him. So God allowed Adam and Eve to hide, and God searched for him, calling, hoping that Adam would reveal himself. And by God searching and calling, not only did he give Adam the opportunity to reveal himself, but in addition, he gave him time to face the ridiculous idea that he was attempting to hide from a God who knew exactly where he was and what he had done. And all of this must have gone through Adam's brain. I don't know how long it took him, but it must have all gone through his brain. We find similar stories of God asking questions throughout Scripture. He asked Cain, "Where is your brother?" He asked Hagar, "Why have you come here and where are you going?" He asked Balaam, "Who are these men with you?" He asked Elijah, "What are you doing here?" And we could go on and on, citing examples of God asking questions to which he knows the answers. God asks these kinds of questions because this helps to equalize, at least to some degree, the relationship between creator and creature, because it allows us genuine free will. And such questions also give us the opportunity to consider for ourselves the reasons for our actions so that we get to choose to give up our excuses and reveal ourselves to God. Psalm 23 says that keeping silent about our sins destroys us from the inside. By confronting the human pair, God was taking the first necessary steps for eventual forgiveness and reconciliation through an extreme and risky plan that he had developed already for precisely this situation. Considering the way that God deals with this situation, knowing full well the course of the events to follow, it's simply unbelievable to me that God has gained a reputation for being a punitive, angry, vindictive judge who strikes people when they make him angry. The picture of God presented here and in the rest of the story that we'll look at later shows how wrong such an idea of God actually is. In this story, God established at the very beginning his modus operandi for dealing with naked humans. And that way of operating is the polar opposite from punitive, angry, vindictive judgment. Polar opposite. God shows in reality that he is a compassionate God, taking literally any step necessary to reclothe his naked creatures and to save us from the wages of sin and to restore his relationship with us. Unfortunately, we're going to have to wait till next time to discover how he's going to accomplish this. In the meantime, take these 4 points home with you, okay? Ready? Number one, even the tiniest sin is deadly because it cuts you off from the source of life. Number two, your natural reaction is to hide from the source of life, which is pretty stupid if you think about it. Right? That's your source of life. Number three, God already knows what you've done and where you are hiding, but he's going to let you hide if you choose to, because he respects your choice. And number four, God loves you so much that he's going to come looking for you, because he still wants his special walk with you. Next time we will learn what God will do for us if we will come out of hiding and walk with him. Amen. Lord, we confess that we are guilt-ridden and ashamed, and that our inclination is to hide. But today, we want to choose to reveal ourselves. We want to choose to step out and allow you to do whatever needs to be done to clothe us with sufficient clothes, to clothe us with your righteousness, and so that we can walk once again with you unashamed in the breeze of the day. In the meantime, Lord, you have promised to meet with us whenever we will agree to walk with you, and so I pray that each one of us would commit anew today to spend the time with you every day in that sacred walk. In Jesus' name we pray. Amen.

In John chapter 4, Jesus describes the kind of worshipers the Father seeks. Verses 23 and 24. Yet a time is coming and has now come when the true worshipers will worship the Father in spirit and truth. 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

By the way, have you had an experience like this? You decide to paint a room in your house that needs it. Not a big job. When you've finished, you're pleased. So you decide to paint an adjoining room. You liked it, but now some of the furniture didn't seem to fit. So you got a new end table and a few lamps. And you can probably imagine where this is going. Then some furniture didn't look as attractive as it once did. The fairly simple project was becoming rather time-consuming and costly. It's not unlike what happens when a Christian takes a good look at his or her life. Some of the old just doesn't look right anymore. It's an answer to a prayer recorded in Scripture. Create in me a clean heart, O God, and renew a right spirit within me. This is By the Way.

0: This is the day the Lord hath made. We will rejoice and be glad in it. For we are the head and not the tail, the beginning and not the end, the lender, not the borrower, the healed, not the sick, the wise, not the foolish, the strong, not the weak, the heirs, not the servants. Everything we set our hand to will prosper and not fail. No weapon formed against us shall prosper. In the name of Jesus Christ, GospelTractSociety.org.
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5: Hello, listening friends. Would you like to hear an amazing fact? On May 20, 1927, 25-year-old Charles Lindbergh lifted off from Roosevelt Field, New York, in a small silver monoplane called the Spirit of St. Louis. Flying alone, Lindbergh battled fog, icing, and severe sleep deprivation as he crossed the Atlantic. After 33 and a half hours and 3,610 miles later, he landed at Le Bourget Field near Paris, completing the first solo nonstop flight across the Atlantic. An enormous crowd greeted the young aviator, and almost overnight, Lucky Lindy became one of the most famous men on Earth. But remarkably, the Spirit of St. Louis was just

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Welcome to Walking on Water. I'm Tom Maycumber. 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And let's get right to the music for this week. This is new from Claire Lynch, Suffer the Children.

That was Balsam Range with Row by Row, and before that we heard Darren and Brooke Aldridge, Bought by the Blood, and we also heard from the Isaacs, Come and Dine. I'm Tom Maycumber, you're listening to Walking on Water, and I've been listening to Speechless this week, the 2012 instrumental album by multi-instrumentalist Rick Barron, and from that album, here is Rick on banjo, Come Thou Fount of Every Blessing.

I'm Tom Maycumber. We're called Walking on Water, and we just heard five songs in a row. That last one was American Drive with From Where I Stand. And before that, we heard the Sisters of Exit 13 with Road to Jericho. And we also heard Jim Bewaley Breaking Jail at Midnight and Caitlin Ingardia Leave It to Jesus. And now, as we do every week, we're going to pause just for a minute for a thought from God's Word. And do you know someone who wants everyone else to become immersed only in the ministry of that person's choosing? Paul says in Romans 12 that not only does the church have many members, but each has a different function. If every Christian were to stand side by side with every other Christian working diligently in the same ministry, who would take care of the thousands of other needs that are part of our preparation for the coming kingdom? In fact, how useless would Christian witness be if we all only did the same thing? What are you good at? Better yet, what interests do you have? There is a ministry tailor-made for you because your involvement makes it so. There was a man who wanted to get involved in ministry, but he felt so ill-equipped for it that he mentioned his only passion was silhouette shooting. That night at the evangelistic meeting for his church, the first guest he spoke with turned out to be a champion silhouette shooter, enjoying the exact same hobby as the church member. God truly can use every person to share the news of his kingdom with someone else. Here is the Isaacs, Paul's ministry.

Recall Walking on Water. I'm Tom Maycomber. We play gospel bluegrass music. A resophonic guitar is an acoustic guitar, the sound of which is produced by one or more spun metal cones on the guitar top instead of the wooden soundboard. Resonator guitars were originally designed to be louder than acoustic guitars, which were overwhelmed by horns and percussion instruments in dance orchestras prior to the invention of the electric guitar. Resophonic guitars became prized for their distinctive sound and found life in several musical styles, most notably bluegrass and the blues. I'd like to feature for you now songs with the distinctive sound of the resophonic guitar, and first we'll start with Josh Graves, who introduced the resophonic guitar to bluegrass music in the 1950s, and here he is with Flat and Scruggs on Joy Bells, and you will hear Josh open the song and take the first half of each instrumental interlude playing resophonic guitar.

You're listening to Walking on Water, and that's our featured instrument for today, the Resophonic Guitar. I was in the Sweet By and By by Jerry Douglas. Another lauded Resophonic guitar player is Josh Swift, and here he is with Doyle Austin and Quicksilver with some beautiful interplay with fiddle player Stephen Burwell. This is the story of the prodigal son, You Were Right.

We're called Walking on Water. I'm Tom Maycumber, and that was our final song featuring Resophonic Guitar. It was Rob Ikes and Trey Hensley, Working on a Building. Let's continue the gospel bluegrass music with Rob's band Blue Highway. This is Seventh Angel.

That was Donna Ulysses with Kate City, and before that we heard Benson, Lay 'Em Down. We're called Walking on Water. I'm Tom Maycomber, and we have time for one more song, and here is Leroy Mack on Resophonic Guitar, A Shokin' Farewell.

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4: With SRN News, I'm John Scott. The Trump administration is taking emergency action, it says, will expand gasoline supplies and lower prices at the pump. Correspondent Mary Rose has more.
5: Beginning September the 1st, the EPA will temporarily allow E10 gasoline to be sold with a higher vapor pressure limit, effectively ending federal summer blend restrictions early. Officials say the move could add hundreds of thousands of barrels of gasoline per day. The waiver runs through September 15th and may override stricter rules in California, Texas, and Arizona for up to 20 additional days. Mary Rose reporting.
4: The Trump administration taking new steps to strengthen election oversight ahead of the November midterms. Correspondent Ken Lorman with that story.
6: The Justice Department plans to deploy a record 1,000 election monitors nationwide to help enforce federal voting laws. Assistant Attorney General Harmeet Dhillon says the teams will ensure compliance with the Voting Rights Act, nearly quadrupling the number sent in 2022. The move comes as the Save America Act remains stalled in the Senate, despite President Trump making election integrity a top priority. Ken Lorman reporting.
4: A fast-moving wildfire jumped over fire trucks and made it difficult for crews to reach hotspots as destroyed homes in northwest Reno, Nevada. Shifting winds challenging the firefighters trying to bring it under control. Authorities urged some 90,000 people to evacuate. Tropical storm Mokae passing to the south of Hawaii's Big Island. Close enough to dump a foot or more of rain on communities dealing with the aftermath of Hurricane Lala. The National Hurricane Center, located the center of Mokae, about 320 miles south-southwest of Hilo, Hawaii. 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
0: A new school year has arrived. 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
4: Teenagers are struggling with morality.
7: According to a new poll from the Barna Group, only 52% of American adolescents believe there is a universal right and wrong that applies to all people. Amongst Christian teens who go to church regularly, the numbers are better, 64%, but probably lower than a lot of parents and pastors had hoped. On the question of whether each person can decide for themselves what is right and wrong, 58% of Christian teens say yes. Michael Harrington reporting.
4: Conservatives and pro-life activists in Kansas are exploring new strategies after voters rejected a constitutional amendment that would have allowed direct elections for state Supreme Court justices. Supporters said the

0: change would increase voter influence, while critics wanted to shift the court's direction. The current system in the state uses a nominating commission to select finalists for the governor. This is SRN News. Next week brings the end of a year-long U.S. ban on cattle from northern Mexico.
1: Ranchers in northern Mexico are getting ready to export their cattle to the U.S. following a year-long ban. An outbreak of the flesh-eating parasite known as the New World screwworm fly was affecting the cattle industry on both sides of the border. On Monday, the U.S. plans to restart imports at the border crossing in Douglas, Arizona, and new restrictions are in place. Eventually, 1,300 cattle per day can enter the U.S. I'm Donna Water.
0: Indonesian authorities are arresting 72 people suspected of starting forest and peatland fires. The fires causing a choking haze cloud in central and west Indonesia. Indonesia's National Disaster Management Agency says the fires are driven by an intensifying El Nino pattern. The blazes have spread smoke into Malaysia, and that has strained relations with the neighboring countries. More details at srnnews.com.
2: Your most valuable possession is found in God's love. Psalm 36, verse 7, it says, "How precious is your unfailing love, O God! All humanity finds shelter in the shadow of your wings." Words of hope for you today, Psalm 36, verse 7.
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4: That night, I was dreaming and the moon was so big and I saw Jesus' face and he said, "You are my daughter, don't be afraid."
5: Cast yourself in. Juman lived 13 years inside Gaza as a devout Muslim, but she was afraid.
4: Being Muslim, God is always mad. You're always scared. Scared from hell, always scared. When they put me on my grave, there's a snake coming to make me suffering and you don't have peace.
5: Juman was also afraid of Hamas. Their brutality caused her to reject Islam. Still, she cried out,
4: "God, if you are exist, I want to know you. I want to meet you."
5: That's when Jesus came to Juman in a dream and her heart was transformed.
4: For the first time, I feel like someone loves me.
5: Now, Jesus' love burns in Juman's heart.
4: I do believe Jesus loves the Muslims. He loves us so much. He wants us to be free. We don't have to be afraid anymore. And he's the greatest man ever. No one else.
5: Join Jesus in the Muslim world. FrontiersUSA.org.

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4: How do you do? Due to the subject matter of this program, we advise special parental guidance. It's a wondrous thing to see animals nurture their young, teaching them skills, protecting them until they go out on their own to repeat the cycle. But tragically, that's not always the case. Some cripple their young with destructive treatment and then, like the woman in this story, struggle to overcome their past and fail. That is, until her heart and mind and life were unshackled.

0: color in this slop.
1: I worked hard cooking that meal.
0: You got some nerve even putting it on a table.
1: Oh, you're like an angry little toddler.
0: Why don't you learn to cook?
1: And I just washed the floor today, too.
0: You washed the floor? I couldn't even tell.
1: Oh, I hate you.
0: Yeah, feelings mutual. I'm going to get something good to eat.
1: Oh, sometimes I just wish he was dead.
2: Mama!
1: You kids finish eating. And look. Look at this mess you made.
2: Mama, we didn't make a mess.
3: 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All free of charge thanks to generous financial gifts from our listening friends. After all physical needs are met, counselors focus on something more important. They speak to each guest individually to learn the unique stories and struggles that brought them to life on the streets. Then, they share the truth that will set them free. Change takes time, and resident guests may enroll in free rehabilitative programs to learn more about living a new life through Jesus Christ and how that life will help them be forever set free. Now for broadcast around the earth, here is episode number 3686 in the series Unshackled, the program that makes you face yourself and think. The woman in our story was born into a cycle of abuse where she endured the coldness of life, trying to find love and where she fit in. Here's the story of how she broke that cycle. The classic true story of a woman we'll call Priscilla. Right now on Unshackled.
4: There wasn't much love or nurturing in our household. We were all out for ourselves, and with that, struggling to survive on our own. When my parents divorced, it was the happiest time of my life. My brother and I were sent to live with my grandparents on their farm. We enjoyed every minute of it. Till the day Mother came and got us, saying we had a new daddy. As more kids were born, anywhere else had more lure than home.
1: Where have you been?
5: Trying to find Daddy.
1: You have a daddy right here. Your real father doesn't want you. Don't you know that?
5: I wanted to see him and find out for myself.
1: You know how embarrassing it is to have the police calling our house saying they found our 10-year-old hitchhiking?
5: I'm sorry. I didn't think
1: Right. You didn't think. You stupid brat. After all I do for you, this is how you repay me?
5: Not the belt.
1: Don't you ever run away again.
4: My greatest pleasure was taking care of my half-sisters. Finally, I did something that pleased my mother. We began to have a real relationship centered on motherhood. Then she had to have surgery. And while she was in the hospital, my stepfather taught me new realms of motherhood.
6: Oh, you're such a help, Priscilla. I don't know what we'd do without you.
5: I'll be happy when Mom's back and there's not so much to do.
6: Yes, your mother does a lot.
5: I don't really understand why she's in the hospital anyway. She hasn't been sick.
6: Well, she's having a surgery so she can't have babies anymore.
5: Where do babies come from anyway?
6: Don't you know?
5: I saw something that showed how babies grow and are born. I just don't know how they get into the stomach.
6: I assumed your mother would have explained.
5: Oh, she said she will when I'm 12. She says 11's not old enough.
6: Oh, I'll be glad to teach you, Priscilla, but you must never tell your mother. She'll be very angry with us, okay? It'll be our little secret.
4: Just as I developed into the substitute mother, I became the substitute wife. Fear, shame, and guilt plagued me and confused me. Our little secret kept going, and I started high school.
1: Hello?
7: Hello, this is Mr. Young, Priscilla's principal.
1: Oh, hello. Is everything okay?
7: Well, that's what I'm calling to find out.
1: What do you mean?
7: She's missed several days of school.
1: I see. Oh, well, it's probably my fault. You know, I had the flu and needed help with the youngest.
7: That's when she missed a week, right?
1: Yeah, that sounds about right.
7: I'm talking about all the time she gets picked up early from school.
1: Picked up early?
7: Yeah, there must be over a dozen times this year, and we're only halfway through.
1: Oh, you must be mistaken. Our Priscilla doesn't get picked up early. I mean, none of our children do.
7: I've seen her leaving with your husband myself.
1: You don't say. Well, I need to check on things then and get back to you. Thank you for your call. Priscilla?
5: What is it, Mom?
1: You've got some explaining to do.
5: How much trouble can I get in when I've been working on homework?
1: The school called.
5: About what?
1: Seems like you're frequently getting picked up early. That Dan is picking you up early. What are you two doing?
5: Mom, it's not my fault.
1: What's going on?
5: He said he wanted to teach me where babies come from, and I wasn't to tell you.
1: Oh, you little slut.
5: Mom,
1: how long has this been going on?
5: Since you were in the hospital having surgery.
1: My hysterectomy?
5: Well, I don't know what it's called. You wouldn't even talk to me about it.
1: Oh, that was 4 years ago. 4 years?
4: I had no idea those awful years were going to be better than the nasty ones that followed. Mother was stuck. She couldn't leave and make it on her own financially, and frequently went into rages, more so than she did before. Dan, my stepfather, gave me poisonous looks anytime he had to see me. Finally, they made a truce that left me on the outside of the family circle. I became the vamp who seduced my stepfather and ruined their marriage. I was hated. Nights, I cried myself to sleep. Mornings, I wished I could die. After high school, I went to the first college that accepted me so I could get out of the house. There, I met a young man who was very attentive to me.
8: Are you still having problems in your sociology class?
4: Yes. Any class that relates to family issues, my mind just goes blank on tests. I scribble down anything, even though I know it doesn't make any sense.
8: Why do you think that is, Priscilla?
4: My own family life was so awful.
8: Awful?
4: Traumatic. My professor has even made arrangements for me to get counseling.
8: You be careful about counselors. Sometimes they do more harm than good.
4: You think so?
8: Absolutely. Let me know what he says. Or if anything bothers you, okay?
4: You're so good to me, Howard.
8: I want to take care of you, Priscilla. You'll feel better if you talk to me about everything.
4: Marriage became an escape just as college had been an escape. Having someone care about me felt good. Howard considered himself an expert in psychology after one course at a junior college, and I was his guinea pig. He told me when, where, and how to make decisions. He explained why my choices were poor ones, and I accepted his views because I wanted to please him. He went everywhere with me, even to women-only functions, where afterward, he always had a lot to say.
8: Oh, man, am I glad to be out of there.
4: Then why come? Don't you think it's kind of weird you go to my all-women's book club?
8: No. Someone needs to watch out for you. And these people that have serious issues.
4: What?
8: Yeah, did you hear Angela?
4: Well, I mean, she's going through a hard time with the divorce and house foreclosure.
8: Oh, the stress, the anxiety. I need a vacation, but I can't even afford to sit in my own backyard because it's going to be gone. And
4: be nice. Angela's kind to everyone.
8: Well, look where it got her.
4: What does that mean?
8: Just, you shouldn't hang out with her.
4: She's part of the group.
8: That's just what I mean.
4: Quit my book club?
8: I don't see any other way.
4: Howard, I can't do that. I'd miss them. They're practically my only friends.
8: Honey, I'm just looking out for you. Given your poor upbringing and all, you can't really afford to take on others' stress and be filled with their anxiety. It'll make you crazy. Just look at what happened to my mom.
4: I'm fine, Howard, and I'm not your mother.
8: I know, but you both had horrific childhoods, and my dad always took care and watched out for her. And I'll do the same for you.
4: I'm not going to end up confined at home like your mother.
8: See, you're getting upset, and there's no reason for it. We have to analyze why so we can nip it in the bud. I don't want you to snap and go crazy like she did. It's not normal, Priscilla. Normal people can have calm, level-headed discussions, just like I'm trying to have right now with you. But no.
4: My husband's emotional control of me became so pervasive that if I didn't agree with him, I had a panic attack. I started to have fantasies of him dying. In fact, fantasies of him being killed on his way home from work. When his car pulled into the driveway, I felt relief, then guilt, then fear. I poured every ounce of my love into our three sons. I became supermom, baking, sewing, enriching their lives with every kind of cultural event. I was room mother, field trip volunteer, scout leader, whatever was needed. Yet emotionally, I felt depressed, and spiritually, I was looking for anything that would make me feel alive.
8: Let's not go to church this morning.
4: Oh, that's fine with me. It's mostly pretense anyway.
8: I thought you said your grandparents were fine Christians.
4: They were different. They really lived what the Bible taught. But at my parents' church, I confided in the preacher about Mom's abusive treatment. He didn't take me seriously.
8: I'll forever be sorry you had such a bad childhood. You'll never be a complete woman because of it.
4: There's got to be some way to overcome my past.
8: You know, a guy at work was talking about this book on reincarnation and its connection to witchcraft, saying how it explains why we do things and why we keep repeating the same mistakes.
4: Sounds interesting. You know, there are several witches living in the neighborhood.
8: There are?
4: Yes. I talked to a couple of them.
8: Really?
4: Yeah. They were at the park.
8: What did they say?
4: That they had learned to cast spells and that the spells worked.
8: Don't get too involved with them.
4: Getting too involved with those witches was exactly what I planned to do. I started reading books on witchcraft, and when everyone was asleep, I practiced casting spells and drawing demons, a very dangerous and ungodly practice. I called for the spirit of an old boyfriend, and the depression and loneliness went away for a while. Then an unclean spirit figure started visiting my room at unexpected times. When he came, I saw visions of a death in a family, but not who. It was horrible to have that kind of intuition. It seemed the only thing bigger than my depression was the despair welling up in me. I can't do this. Not to my boys. Go away, dark figure. Go away. Please go away. I can't deal with you anymore. I'm sorry I disturbed you, whatever you are. Go away. Jesus, please help me. Make him go away. I won't do witchcraft anymore. I promise. The shadowy figure stopped visiting, and my marriage crept on as before, with my husband getting more control as I became weaker. I went for therapy with a counselor who couldn't understand why I was unhappy with my husband. Finally, when our sons were in junior high and high school, I persuaded my husband to let me go back to college. I did very well, taking one class at a time, still managing to be supermom. My husband was proud of me, but as I became enlightened about our sick marriage, I stirred troubled waters. Howard, I've been thinking. I'd like us all to go to counseling as a family.
9: What? Why? Oh, come on.
8: Now you've really lost it.
4: Oh, I think it'd be good for us. And it doesn't cost much, since I'm a student.
8: Just because you're disturbed doesn't mean we are.
9: Come on.
10: Right, I don't want to go.
4: Listen, dysfunctional behavior affects the whole family.
8: Absolutely not. You're too damaged from growing up. And you boys are not to go to your mother if you have a problem. You call me at work if anything comes up.
4: I suggested a temporary separation. Space to give us time to think, and Howard exploded.
8: Separation? Is that really what you want? Where are you going to live, huh? Because I'm not the one that's going to move. And the boys are staying with me. There is no way they're going to live with you. Oh, you think I'm joking?
4: I knew he wasn't joking. I believed every word. So I checked into a motel, swallowed handfuls of pills, then punctured my veins. But since I was going into shock, the veins went flat, and it was taking too long. I tore towels into strips to hang myself when a voice seemed to say, "What are you doing? You don't want to die?" I staggered out of the motel room and collapsed.
8: Well, you've done it now, haven't you? I knew it had come to this. Now you see why you'll never have the boys? There's no telling what you might do.
4: I couldn't help it. I just wanted to die.
8: If you would have listened to me, none of this would have happened.
4: We need to get help. Can't you see that?
8: You need the help. You're the one with the problem. Which is also costing us a fortune, by the way. But I suppose now you'll want to get a different therapist. Don't expect me to back it. It is a waste of money.
4: I returned home to face waves of oppression and thoughts of suicide every time I was around my husband. Howard always said he'd never forgive unfaithfulness, so that was my ticket to freedom. I slept with as many men as I could, yet Howard still wanted me back. He threatened to put the boys in foster homes unless I stayed, but I couldn't tolerate being near him. He kept the boys, and I gave up everything in the divorce and left with a beat-up car, my clothes, and a few odds and ends. A stripper was looking for a roommate, and that being all I could afford, I moved in. She explained how to prostitute, but I wasn't interested. Not even drugs could cover the pain of losing my boys. The new fast life got old quick. I began to think about what I'd become and the teachings of my grandparents. I moved out. Then I met a guy, and we really got along until...
11: Uh-uh. No way.
4: Yes. It's your baby.
11: You could have been sleeping with a dozen other guys.
4: You're the only one I've been with in the last 2 months.
11: Well, getting an abortion will fix everything.
4: I can't do that.
11: Why not? People do it all the time.
4: I'm not going to kill my own baby.
11: Look, I want nothing to do with this. You got that?
4: Then get out! Teachings my grandparents tried to instill came to me again as I thought about the commitment to God they had demonstrated. When the baby was born, I named her Gift of God. We had a small basement apartment, and I was so broke that I often couldn't even buy warm clothing for us. I rocked her and cried, nursing her to make sure she had enough food, though I was often hungry myself. I prayed a lot, and money came in when we were desperate. I finished my degree, sometimes with a baby carrier strapped to my back. Then I met and married a wealthy Prince Charming and set out on our honeymoon.
12: No, you're gonna have the salad, and...
4: Actually, I thought the grilled chicken was...
12: Did you hear me? You're having the salad.
4: Oh, I'd like us each to choose what we'd like. Isn't that...
12: I run things my way, Priscilla. If you're not willing to do exactly as you're told, you'd better get out of this marriage now.
4: Are you serious?
12: As a heart attack.
4: I didn't get married to be tried on like a shoe and thrown away. I'm staying and trying to make it work. If you want to be nasty, then that's the way you'll live. Good or bad, I'm not leaving. I stepped out of one controlling mess into another, but I was determined to find a way to make it work. I wasn't much more than a trophy wife to be paraded around at social events. And hearing warnings about his physical abuse of previous wives left me on edge. He insisted I give him a chance to be a father. So one day I left him with the baby as I ran to the store. When I got back home, I turned into the driveway and...
9: Oh, honey! Oh, no! Oh, sweetie! What are you doing out in the driveway? Oh, it's okay. Mama's got you. It's all right. What is the baby doing out in the driveway?
10: Huh? Oh, I must have fallen asleep. Sorry.
9: I almost ran over her. How did she get out there?
10: Oh, I don't know. Crawled, I guess.
9: Oh, and she opened and closed the door, too.
10: What are you suggesting?
9: Next time, I'll take her with me.
4: From then on, I never left her alone with him. I was working on another degree, so I toughed it out until graduation. Then I divorced him and got a job that offered childcare on the premises. All those years, I hadn't had much to do with my parents, but they continued to reach out to me. Hello?
13: Priscilla.
4: Hey, Mom.
13: I haven't heard from you in so long. How are you doing?
4: Oh, I'm okay.
13: Why don't you come visit and bring the baby?
4: Oh, I'm working full time. Plus, it'll have to be on a weekend.
13: Oh, that's fine. Priscilla, I want you to know we made a lot of mistakes when we were raising you kids. I wish I could make it up to you.
4: It's okay, Mom.
13: We didn't know the Lord then, but, well, he means everything to us now. That's why we can see where we were wrong.
4: Wow. Okay. Well, I'll come visit soon.
14: Do you see much of the boys?
4: Not as much as I'd like. Howard is very secretive about where they are and what they're doing.
14: Oh, Satan causes so much trouble and heartache in families.
4: Sometimes I long for the days I spent with Grandma and Grandpa on the farm.
14: Oh, they love the Lord Jesus, Priscilla. That's the real reason you were happy with them.
4: I could see the change in my parents' lives, and we developed a loving relationship. But after a few years, I wanted to travel, so my daughter and I moved to a northern state where I found a good job. Oh, Bethany, I'm so glad you were able to come on such short notice.
15: Oh, hey, no problem. Happy to help.
4: You have the phone numbers. Is there anything else you need?
15: Nope. Nope, I don't think so. Oh, you don't mind if we go to church, do you?
4: Oh, okay.
15: Well, I didn't know how you felt about that, since I know you don't go.
4: Well, I got turned off to church growing up. Too many hypocrites.
15: If a hypocrite is standing between you and the Lord, doesn't that mean he's closer to God than you are?
4: I never thought of it like that. Yeah, I guess that's true.
15: You want to come to church with us when you're back?
4: You know, I think I'd like that.
8: God incarnate, Jesus Christ, hung on the cross, paying the penalty for our sins, buying your forgiveness with his blood. Whatever your need is, whatever the problem you face, Jesus Christ can set you free. Jesus said in John 14:6, I am the way, the truth, and the life. No man cometh unto the Father but by me. My friend, there is no other way to God. In John chapter 11, verse 25, Jesus said, I am the resurrection and the life. He that believeth in me, though he were dead, yet shall he live. If you are dead in sin, Christ Jesus will give you life, eternal life. Won't you receive and believe in Jesus as your Lord and Savior today?
4: Bethany,
8: doesn't matter where you're
4: from, want
8: what
4: that.
8: You've done, what you've
4: really?
8: Up to.
4: Are you sure?
8: Can you think of any reason why?
4: Positive. That morning, my knees shook as I made my way to the altar to confess my sins and ask Jesus to be my Lord. Not long after that, my daughter also received Christ as her Savior. I had lived my life my way and made a mess of it. I decided the rest of it would be spent honoring my Lord, and God has helped me keep that promise.
3: What about you, listening friend? Do you know the Lord Jesus Christ as your Savior? Acts chapter 4, verse 12 tells us, "Neither is there salvation in any other, for there is none other name under heaven given among men whereby we must be saved." 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Sound effects Michael Wallner. Recording engineer David Pierczynski. Script Kenitha Gabler and Kylie Hammond. And I'm Timothy Gregory. Unshackled is produced by Pacific Garden Mission to show through true stories that if your life is empty, it can be filled to overflowing. 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So, until next time, unless our Lord returns before then, I'm Timothy Gregory reminding you that the doors to Pacific Garden Mission are open night and day. 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
2: With SRN News, I'm John Scott. The White House is escalating economic pressure on Iran, warning countries that helped Iran could face severe consequences. Correspondent Ron Taylor.
3: President Trump calls the initiative Economic D-Day, targeting oil smuggling, cash transfers, front companies, and other financial lifelines to Iran. He says any country allowing those activities will face tremendous economic consequences. Supporters argue that the U.S. has an economic advantage and can pressure Tehran at lower political costs than expanded military action. Treasury Secretary Scott Bessent says maximum economic pressure could reduce the likelihood of a large-scale conflict. Ron Taylor reporting.
2: The United States is imposing 50% tariffs on $20 billion worth of Canadian products. Canadian Prime Minister Mark Carney said Canada will set retaliatory penalties on the U.S. beginning September 8th. An American driver has won the race celebrating the nation's 250th birthday, Kyle Kirkwood. Captured the Freedom 250, earning his second IndyCar win of the season in front of the U.S. Capitol. President Trump waved the green flag. Kirkwood led 128 of 147 laps and finished more than 3 seconds ahead of Christian Lundgaard. The Treasury Department putting protections in place to help families keep more of their Trump account investment returns.
4: Treasury Secretary Scott Bessent says families should not lose investment returns to unnecessary fees. The default fund, a State Street S&P 500 exchange-traded fund, charges just 2 basis points, or 0.02%. Proposed regulations would cap all investment options at 10 basis points. Employers could also contribute up to $2,500 per employee each year, tax-free to workers under the program's rules. Richard Boyd reporting.
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2: California parents are suing school officials. Correspondent Michael Harrington has the report.
5: A lawsuit accuses the Palo Alto Unified School District of sending high school students on a field trip to a local mosque where they were given Korans and hijabs and encouraged to participate in Muslim religious rituals. It's all part of the school's social justice pathway program, but the only trip to a religious institution was to the mosque. Amongst the parents suing, Jews, Hindus, and Zoroastrians. School officials say they are reviewing their practices. Michael Harrington reporting.
2: The influence and population of ultra-Orthodox Jews in Israel are growing, creating deeper tensions with religious and secular Israelis. Protests over changes to military draft exemptions highlight the divide. Ultra-Orthodox leaders say religious study is their highest duty. The government estimates they could make up a quarter of Israel's population by 2050. This is SRN News. Republicans are expanding their financial edge ahead of the midterms with a major new ad buy in Texas.
6: Senator Ted Cruz is putting $1.7 million behind Trump ally Ken Paxton. The ads target Democrat James Tallarico over his record on Chinese purchases of Texas farmland. The ads declare, quote, communist China is buying up Texas, unquote. The campaign will air prominently.

0: during college football. Republicans also hold a major cash advantage, while Democrats report millions in debt. Andrew Stewart reporting.
1: Also in Texas, a judge denying a new trial for Carmelo Anthony in the stabbing death of an athlete at a high school track meet in the Dallas area. The case drew national attention. The 19-year-old Anthony serving 35 years in prison after being convicted of murder in the April 2025 death of 17-year-old Austin Metcalf. More details at srnnews.com.
2: Your most valuable possession is found in God's love. Psalm 36, verse 7. It says, "How precious is your unfailing love, O God. All humanity finds shelter in the shadow of your wings." Words of hope for you today. Psalm 36, verse 7.

You want to know one of the main reasons that I'm honored to meet with you tonight? Because I'm aware that you are a gifted person. Hi, I'm Bill Pierce, and I welcome you to the program Night Sounds. Since each time we're together, we take on sort of a different profile as far as our direction, our continuity, and thinking are concerned. Tonight, I think that I'm going to call our time together a gift for you. You're already gifted, we've established that. But I don't know whether you appreciate it or not. I know it took many years for me to even acknowledge the fact that I may be gifted. And it's not a matter of conceit or false pride, but of appreciating the gift and yielding it back to the one who gave it with interest. And we are gifted and blessed again and again. So tonight, our basic message is about love. And you, if only you knew and I knew how much we are loved. Our music will follow through on this theme too. In fact, our first number starts with that small but significant word, if only they knew.

If only they knew. The word they there includes we, you, and I, and the world, if only. You know, we see ourselves according to our environment, how we've been influenced from early on. I just received a letter before coming in to our program tonight from a young man who expressed his sorrow over the fact that he was rejected, sexually abused as a child. And he, in turn, became an abuser. So a pattern is set up there, but we don't have to be controlled. We don't have to remain in this condition. Yes, it was extreme, and it's easy to say words like these, but we have to remember at the same time that we're dealing with a power that is so incredible that it goes beyond our reason and our logic. We would say, I've been so bad, or my history has been so dismal, that I think it's too late. I'm too far gone. Well, I can safely say, as I understand the word of the living God through the scriptures, that that's the kind of statement that is not included in the Bible. If that word with which our song began tonight, if only they knew, appears in Scripture frequently. If we confess with our mouths Jesus as Lord and believe in our hearts that God raised him from the dead, we shall be saved. If is a conditional word. So it's not so much tonight a matter of whether you may or if you are gifted, but it's a certain fact. David, the psalmist, wrote, quote, you made all the delicate inner parts of my body and knit them together in my mother's womb. So we can thank God for making us so wonderfully complex. David says, your workmanship is marvelous, and how well I know it. It's amazing to think about it. You were there while I was being formed in utter seclusion. You saw me before I was born and scheduled each day of my life before I began to breathe. Every day was recorded in your book. These words from Psalm 139, verses 13 through 16 from the Living Paraphrase. So we look at David, who says, God intricately planned every detail of our created existence. That alone makes us unique from any other part of his creation. He laid out a genetic plan for the structure of our bodies and our personalities. There's not another being like you anywhere around. You may be grateful for that, but you can be thankful for it, because your potential is staggering. God takes great pleasure in the uniqueness of his world. Just as he's combined vastly different physical properties of the universe to display his creative ability, our incredible uniqueness and individuality also reflects his divine design. And God purposely created both you and me, as well as everyone else, with different abilities and gifts. I used to compare myself, and we should never do this, comparing ourselves with other people, but I tried to somehow infiltrate my being with some strength or some confidence, and I looked at my older brother as a very intelligent and gifted person. He was a doctor. But he told me one time, I couldn't do what you're doing. Not in a million years could I sit down in front of a microphone or get up in front of thousands of people and express myself.
Well, I thought he was just being nice. But he was being truthful. I had no idea. When I was a young person, younger than I am now, I should say, in my teens and 20s, that I had anywhere near a gift such as communicating on the air or in front of an audience or singing or being involved in dramatic work. I knew nothing about this. These gifts lay latent within me. And I have a feeling tonight, in God's time, if you totally yield yourself to Him for His forgiveness and cleansing and infilling, that you're going to begin to realize a very unique gift within you to be expressed. Now, these gifts may be in an embryonic form. Nonetheless, they are there and ready to be cultivated. Tonight's program, a gift for you. Not from me, not from your closest friend or mother or father, sister or brother, but from God. God purposely created us with different abilities and gifts. And I don't believe He's interested in building Christian robots. He wants a band of committed followers who each add something distinctive to His creation. Often when young people will come to me after a concert and ask how he or she, they can become involved in music publicly or on recording, one of the things that I mention to them is be certain that whatever gift you have is totally distinctive. Find out what that is. Don't use it as a matter of conceit or self-indulgence or necessarily self-expression, but yield it to God and ask Him to cultivate within you that which will be totally unique from any other person. I believe He'll do that. So, David says, God intricately planned every detail of our created existence. He laid out a genetic plan for the structure of our bodies. We look up at the skies at night. I guess they're hard to see in many cities. It's very difficult to find a place in our environments where we can go out and actually see the stars at night. Not too long ago, I was out into an urban area and looked up at the sky, and I said to someone near me, "Good night, there's the Milky Way. I haven't seen that for years. Wondered where it went." But, you know, we live around so much artificial illumination that we've lost sight of the stars. A gift of the stars. They're there. We have to look pretty hard to see them sometimes. In this physical world, God beautifully merges light and dark, heat and cold, mountain and valley, ocean, desert, to provide a taste of His creative genius. And as you remember, the psalmist wrote, quote, "The heavens are telling the glory of God. They're a marvelous display of His craftsmanship. Day and night, they keep on telling us about God. Without a sound or word, silent in the skies, their message reaches out to all the world. The sun lives in the heavens where God placed it and moves out across the skies as radiant as a bridegroom going to his wedding or as joyous as an athlete looking forward to a race. The sun crosses the heavens from end to end and nothing can hide from its heat." Once again, a living paraphrase of Psalm 19, verses 1 through 6. So, as we look at each other, look at ourselves, in the human personality, we see the same unique reflections of God's glory. Back in Bible times, He used both an intellectual like St. Paul, as well as an impulsive fisherman like Peter. So don't think He can't use you. In our day,
he continues to use widely different personalities. We see the various aspects of his character and ministry reflected in the quiet, sensitive person, the aggressive, confident one, the reflective type, the creative thinker, and the leader or the average man. I've always been sort of sorry that I was not a leader type. I don't have leadership qualities. I don't feel. I'm not a confronter. I'm not an aggressive, assertive type. But we don't have to be if God hasn't made us that way, if our environment hasn't provided us with this kind of ammunition or property. Let's yield what we have. And again, it's not so much what we have, but what we do with what we have that really makes the difference. Tonight's program, a gift for you. And speaking of this greatest of all gifts, along with Sandy Patty, I'd like to play about it as she sings about the same thing tonight. This gift of salvation was for you.

trombone solo, Sandy Patty singing, Larry Mayfield Orchestra, and the song by Don Wartson, It Was For You, A Savior Died. I'm Bill Pierce, and this is Night Sounds, coming your way. Many of you write and ask about the music we use. Well, it comes from various sources. The background music I've picked up from here or there, and movie themes sometimes, neutral background music, symphonic works. And probably 60 to 70% of the music I play is not available. It's out of print. That's why you probably won't hear it on many programs. Thanks for asking anyway. If we can help you with information on this or any other aspect of the programming, please let us know. Information on the various series we have on different kinds of subjects, such as loneliness and grief, handling our emotions, relationships, etc. Our mailing address, Night Sounds, Wheaton, Illinois, 60189. Tonight's program, A Gift for You. And what might that be? Yourself. Your gifted self. That may sound good, you could say, but how can I make this work? Well, to look at yourself realistically would be the first step, I think. To expect something of yourself. We shouldn't expect Christian virtues before we've accepted Christ and placed our faith in Him. But we should expect good performance when our renewed selves are enlightened and strengthened by the Holy Spirit. This is something we can claim in the name of Jesus Christ. The poetess wrote in a little work called My ID, quote, "Why do I search for identity and some kind of fame or worldly acclaim if I am already so well known by deity that in the womb all my parts were grown minutely, lovingly, intricately, according to his special plan for me? I only discover myself and become truly free to be me when I open myself to become one with Christ by faith. Divine paradox, when I gain his image, I retain my individuality and personality distinct from all others. Out of billions of humanity, from the beginning of time, God knows me by my frame, my numbered hairs, my fingerprints, even my intimate thoughts are perceived before they are conceived. Wonder of wonders, God knows my name. How's that for ID? Who needs more fame?" Well, tonight, if nothing else, I just want you to know that you're loved, that you're unique, that you're gifted, even if you don't see your gifts yet. They're intrinsically within you, and God can use you and that which He's given you. So you may be a late bloomer like I was, but be assured, God is very patient, and He can take you from the bondage of night and fear and self-hatred and inferiority and place you on a solid rock. Here's a song we've heard before, just a little bit of it now to remind us again, from Cynthia Clawson, A Song of Deliverance.

Thank you, Lord, that your arms are outstretched and we can come to you just as we are. We don't have to put on a pose or be phony or try to be religious. He loves us just as we are. Thank you for this, that you've shown it, demonstrated it, by dying on Calvary, by leaving your spirit to meet with us just the way we are tonight. We give ourselves to you, and if there's anyone there who's doubting his or her gifts, potential, meet with them now. May your dynamic be theirs. In Jesus' name, amen. Well, thank you again for sharing tonight. I really appreciate your presence. I respect you, and I trust to maybe hear from some of you about the gifts God has given. Our mailing address, Night Sounds, Wheaton, Illinois, 60189. Till next time, thank you for sharing your gifts. Until we meet again, a peaceful night.

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1: Joe White tells of an experience he had with his 3-year-old daughter. Two of them were standing out in a field together after dark watching a 727 fly overhead. Its engines were roaring and its lights glowed brightly. Suddenly, a small firefly appeared just a few feet in front of them. Immediately, the little girl's attention was diverted. Joe watched her eyes as she followed the firefly dancing around in front of them. Joe says that's when the thought hit him. 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Parents, remember, we can't always compete with the world and its many alluring lights and noises, but we can still be the most significant force in our children's life.
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0: gasoline supplies and lower prices. Beginning September 1st, the EPA will temporarily allow E10 gasoline to be sold with a higher vapor pressure limit, effectively ending federal summer blend restrictions early. Officials say the move could add hundreds of thousands of barrels of gasoline per day. The United States posing 50% tariffs on $20 billion worth of Canadian products. Correspondent Donna Warder reports.
1: Canada says it will immediately retaliate after the U.S. imposed 50% tariffs on $20 billion worth of Canadian products. Last-ditch negotiations between the U.S. and Canada failed to resolve the latest strain in relations between the historic allies. Prime Minister Mark Carney says in a statement, Canada will match those tariffs dollar for dollar to protect our workers and businesses. Canada wanted concessions on tariffs on steel, aluminum, autos, and lumber that a senior Trump administration official said Washington was not willing to provide. Donna Warder, Washington.
0: Minneapolis facing criticism over a Citibank financing program designed to accommodate Islamic restrictions of interest.
2: Since 2007, Minneapolis has issued $1.4 million of interest-free loans to 48 businesses through its alternative financing program. The initiative replaces interest with a 2% rate of return and currently has 8 active loans totaling $470,000. Critics say similar programs in other cities raise questions about assimilation and equal treatment under American law. Ron Taylor reporting.
0: The stocks ending Friday higher. Looking ahead, there will be key updates this week for consumer confidence and inflation. This is SRN News.
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0: Massachusetts goes all in on transgenderism.
4: The Trump administration says Medicaid will no longer pay for sex change operations and other so-called gender care for children. This has prompted Democratic Governor Mara Healey to announce that Massachusetts will cover those procedures with state dollars, adding that, quote, residents must have access to the life-saving gender-affirming health care they need and deserve. Experts estimate the effort will cost the state millions. Michael Harrington reporting.
0: Taliban leaders marking 5 years since returning to power in Afghanistan saying they restored stability and ended decades of war. But the United Nations says the country faces a severe human rights crisis, particularly for women and girls. Religious freedom advocates say Afghanistan is now one of the world's most dangerous places for Christians. Open Doors reports that many believers have fled or gone into hiding. This is SRN News. The wildfires burning across Europe this summer have exposed rusty bombs and mines left over from World Wars I and II.
5: A potentially deadly threat has been lurking for decades beneath what is now a blackened landscape. The explosives now threaten the crews fighting those fires. Some of the weapons have exploded in the intense heat. Blasts have been reported in France, Belgium, Germany, and the Netherlands. This wildfire season was supercharged by heavy rains early in the year, which then spurred vegetation growth that became kindling when the summer heat arrived. Bob Agner reporting.
0: A powerful cyclone has hit Latvia and Lithuania, leaving 2 people dead, more than 500,000 without electricity. That storm brought rain and strong winds. And Guinea's Civil Protection Service says a mountainous heap of refuse has collapsed at the largest landfill in the capital of Conakry, killing 30 people. More details at srnnews.com.
6: 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Psalm 36, verse 7. It says, how precious is your unfailing love, O God.

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2: I can't believe that God demanded that sacrifices were to be without blemishes. Who in the world could ever find a farm animal that didn't have some little scratch or something?
3: I've seen pictures of those overblown dog shows, and I have a feeling that if you got under the powder and the blow-dry of some of those pampered canines, you'd still find some bump or scratch somewhere. So how were the children of God supposed to find plain old lambs that didn't have a scrape anywhere? Come on, God can't be serious. It seems to be a dilemma, but I know a great place to take dilemmas. Let's take them to Pastor Don and see if he can help us go under the surface of the Bible text to see if we can resolve some of the mess. Keith Kelly here, and I welcome you to Between the Lines. Today, we wrap up our teaching segment on a remarkable series of studies concerning the sacrificial system of the Jewish people in the Bible. It's been a great ride, and I know that today is going to prepare us well for the weekend story yet to come. Let's join our teacher now for one more visit and see if we can't find out what God is really expecting when he says he wants things without spot or blemish.
4: Are you a perfectionist? I know I'm really not. My desk doesn't really reveal that. My desk doesn't often follow through with my intentions. I'm a little amazed at the people who keep their cars immaculate, spotless. My car tends to deteriorate to be my office because I spend a lot of time in my car. I visit church members. I go to the hospital, et cetera. I go to appointments, and I end up often looking at my car saying, oh man, how did it get this messy? And so I go through and I clean it all up and I get it spotless again. Then I start from scratch and it falls apart. It's not really my nature to keep things as neat and clean, maybe as I might wish. I can take a certain level of clutter and chaos and then I just can't handle it anymore. Now, I tend to get discouraged when I hear Christians talking about the issue of perfection, though. You know, when they argue about the concept of perfection, because I'm going to confess something to you here. I don't think I've ever seen anything perfect in all my life. You know, I've seen some great buildings, but, you know, they have little flaws, little weaknesses, you know, a couple corners that aren't quite right. The wallpaper wasn't cut, you know, exactly the way it should be. I look at a car coming off the assembly line. I mean, it's got just a little flaw here and there, whatever. I mean, I don't know if I've ever really seen anything that's perfect in all my life. And so I don't understand on a deeply emotional level. I do up in my head, you know, sort of on a logical level, I do understand. But, you know, down to the core of me, I don't understand Christians wanting to argue the issues of perfection a lot because I don't know that we know what it is. I don't know that if we ever really saw anything that was perfect, that we'd be able to determine it, we'd ascertain it, that we'd have the measuring stick by which we could actually say this is perfect. Yet, when you come to the demands of God, I mean, think about it. Be ye perfect, even as your Father in heaven is perfect. How can God make such a strange demand? How can the Lord expect that out of us when, quite frankly, most of us, we wouldn't know perfect if it, you know, hit us up the side of the head. We just wouldn't know. How do I deal with this issue of perfection? Now, I doubt that any of our listeners, you know, very many of them have a convenient lamb to go case out. You know, there might be a few. Certainly Between the Lines in a worldwide ministry and with an estimated listening audience every day of 20 million. That takes my breath away. Somewhere out there in the 20 million, there are probably some people who own some sheep. I'm not naive. But, you know, the vast majority of the listening audience Between the Lines probably doesn't have a sheep they can easily grab onto to start inspecting to find out, is it perfect? You know, I'm going to go see if this lamb is perfect. If you do, by the way, I challenge you to examine this lamb and any lamb you might get a hold of and see if it doesn't have, you know, some kind of scar, some kind of blemish, something wrong with it, a little spot on its nose, all right? And if you don't have a lamb, I mean, just try with any animal. Grab your cat, grab Rover or Fido or Fluff or Puff or Tiger or, you know, whatever you call your pet and see if your animal has blemishes, things that aren't quite right. Is there any portion of any creature, any one of us, that doesn't have, you know, some part of our body a little out of symmetry? I mean, some continuing, lingering scratch from when we were children or scar or something. Now, you know where I'm going here, because in this series this week, we've been talking about the concept of sacrifice. Again, we've spent time with a second layer understanding of the issues of the gifts for a holy God in sacrifices. And we have in our Deeper Look study guide, which is our absolute free gift to you. We'd be honored for you to receive it and to be blessed by it and even pass it on. In fact, we actually have a listener who asked for permission to take the study guides and disseminate them in their prison ministry to move them on. And Lord bless you. Thank you so much. We hope it blesses many, many, many people. The Deeper Look study guide for this week, one of the concepts that we'll spend some time on is this issue of blemish and deformity. We'll actually look at some resources like the Mishnah, to find out what did the people who lived within a couple hundred years after Jesus, when they sat down and wrote this down, what was it that was in their mind when they considered this issue of perfection, blemish, deformity, etc.? What is God trying to teach me? If I have a hard time actually coming to the place where I can prove anything is perfect, and yet he demands perfection. And we know, you know, of course, because we're talking about sacrifice, the issue is, I want you to bring me a sacrifice without spot or blemish. Well, we better define that phrase then, because there's got to be some kind of challenge. I mean, to find a lamb that both nostrils are exactly the same size, you know, both eyes are spaced exactly the same distance apart on the face. Both ears are exactly the same angle. There's no scratch on the leg anywhere. To define that you have found a sacrifice without spot or blemish, maybe we need to reconsider. Well, one resource, as I've said, is, of course, the Mishnah, where we can get into the mind of the people who lived within a couple of hundred years of Jesus and see what they thought it meant. And one of the things that they defined to be a lamb without spot or blemish, an animal without spot or blemish, is that it has no permanent deformity. We've got this little dog, Barkley. Barkley's really pretty cute. I mean, he is. He's a cute little guy and all that kind of stuff. But there's no way he doesn't have deformity. He does. But are they permanent deformities? No, I don't think so. I think he's actually in pretty good shape, all things considered. Oh, he's got a couple little bumps and scratches here and there. All right. This is the way those people understood no permanent deformity. Now, what does that tell you about God? On the one hand, to me, that seems like a wonderful understanding. On the one hand, God wanted his people to be very clear about the offerings that they were bringing, that they didn't bring the bruised cabbage, that they didn't bring the worst scruffy animal they could get a hold of and saying, here's my offering. That when they gave an offering, it had significance and value. It wasn't the stuff off the back shelf. Okay, that it represented the best they could give, but by the same token, it also was not an impossible demand. If it was an animal without spot or blemish of any kind ever, then you and I probably would never find it. But if it was an animal without permanent deformity, as those people understood, then I'd be giving a good one. I'd be giving my best, but God would be allowing me to bring the best I could bring. I mean, the best I could bring would be good enough. There wasn't an impossible demand beyond that. God is picky, yes, but God is also broadly acceptant. That's how you balance this. God is particular, yes, but God is also a God who is not in the business of rejection. And that's how we balance this issue of the perfect offering. And it may be difficult or challenging for some to consider this, but, you know, think about this. Think about this as a possible accommodation on the part of God. When you consider that without spot or blemish, if it did mean, when God expressed it and as his people understood it, if it did mean without permanent deformity, I think I hear a melody sort of ringing in the back of my mind. Amazing grace. I mean, God could have demanded that no person could ever bring a sacrifice that wasn't absolutely perfect, in which case there weren't going to be many sacrifices ever brought, in which case the whole symbolism of blood eradication, of expiation, of things that pointed to the cross, to the Lamb of God, that whole symbolism would have been lost because nobody could ever take part. Amazing grace, how sweet the sound that saved a wretch like me because God made accommodation. Now, when we come then to Jesus, we see him as the Lamb without spot, without blemish. We see him as the perfect one. And yet, I might ask you to consider, did that mean that Jesus was every portion of his body, that both of his thumbnails were shaped exactly the same? I don't know about you, but my thumbnails are not shaped the same. I noticed that when I was about fourth or fifth grade, and it's never changed, that I actually, one of my thumbnails is bent, angled differently, or seems larger or something. Now, part of it may be from playing stringed instruments so much. Part of it is because I'm probably weird. I don't have symmetry to my body. You probably have one ear that's fractionally lower than another. Isaiah tells us in chapter 53 that when Messiah would come, when Jesus was here, he was not unique among the species. I mean, he had no form or comeliness that we would desire him. He looked like the average person of his age. And so do you demand that Jesus didn't have, you know, possibly one ear just a fraction lower than the other? Maybe your theology demands that. I'm not sure that I need that. I do need no permanent deformity. I do need a sacrifice where there is no disease at the inside, where Jesus is the perfect Lamb of God because there is no distance between himself and his Father, where Jesus does not fail. I do need the one who is the perfect Lamb in that understanding, in that qualification, in that definition. I don't need a Jesus whose thumbnails looked exactly alike. And I don't know that God did either. When you and I come to God, he asks, demands, requires of us to bring our best. You know, not to hold the good stuff back to ourselves, but to be willing to give our very best. And yet, this God is so accommodating that he will accept the best I have to offer. You know, when I bring him myself, I'm not bringing the best. I mean, I'm kind of scrummy and scarred and old, and I've broken my nose too much and all this kind of thing, and I've got some weaknesses and failures inside. I don't have much to bring to God, but he takes the best I have to give, and he makes accommodation because this is a God of generosity. Let's pray. Lord, we know that sacrificial purity required no spot, no blemish, and we pray that we would not try to offer you our second best, our fourth best, but our very best of our intentions and our heart. This is our prayer in Christ's name. Amen.
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0: 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When does mud become a rock? The answer next on today's Creation Moment. And now, here's our Creation Moment's host, Ian Taylor.
1: We have always been told that it takes millions of years for muddy deposits to turn into rock. Those who believe in creation have always disagreed. It seems pretty clear to us that much of the sedimentary rock we see today was deposited during the Great Flood at the time of Noah, which was not millions of years ago. Creationists generally place the flood at about 4,600 years ago. Impossible, say the evolutionists. Sedimentary rocks cannot form that fast. Well, now it seems that they spoke too soon. While digging some trenches in a salt marsh, a team of sedimentologists found stony nodules in the mud. Further research on how the nodules formed revealed that a mud deposit can be transformed into a layer of sedimentary rock in as little as 6 months. They found that two bacteria are responsible for this. One species gets its energy from the sulfates in the seawater. In the process, it produces hydrogen sulfide. The second species of bacteria can do the same thing, but if there is too much hydrogen sulfide, it can also change iron compounds so that they react with the hydrogen sulfide and other salts. The result is stony lumps of iron sulfide and iron carbonate hardened into sedimentary rock quite quickly, enough to fossilize any animal before it decays. Science has now confirmed what creationists who believe in the Bible have always suspected. There are natural processes which can form sedimentary rock within the limited timescales required by a literal reading of scriptural history.
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4: 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Dr. Morris, the age-old question, is it true that man evolved from the apes?
5: No, it is not, Chris. Humans were created separately. The animals, including the apes, were created after their kind, but humans were created in the image of God. Man is not related to the animals. But according to evolution, we are descended from the animals. It used to be thought that a rodent, a rat-like animal, was the common ancestor of all the mammals, but a recent study showed that the closest living relative of the common ancestor is the aardvark. How about that? We came from an aardvark. Chris, isn't it about time we recognize the evolutionary view as abject foolishness? Isn't it time we go back to Genesis and get it right?
4: If you'd like to go back to Genesis, you can find us on the web at www.icr.org. For the Institute for Creation Research, I'm Chris O'Brien. Thanks for tuning in.
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0: Hi, this is Max Licato. Normally we ask the question, how many times have we thought about God? But here's a good one. How many times do you think God has thought about you? In the Bible, the psalmist says this to God, "Many, O Lord my God, are your wonderful works which you have done. Your thoughts toward us cannot be recounted to you in order. If I would declare and speak of them, they are more than can be numbered." God is thinking a lot about you today. He wants you to know that He loves you and cares for you very much.
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3: With SRN News, I'm John Scott. In Nevada, officials say the Hawk Fire was human-caused, but did not provide details on how they reached that conclusion or whether it was intentionally set or accidental. The blaze has grown to 15,000 acres and is uncontained. Some 42,000 residents have been ordered evacuated and another 45,000 encouraged to leave so the firefighters can reach hotspots more easily.

0: over Democrats. The RNC reportedly has a $115 million lead in cash on hand, while the DNC faces significant debt. Andrew Stewart reporting.
1: The Trump administration is tightening rules on just who can receive taxpayer-funded tax credits.
2: The Treasury Department and IRS have issued proposed regulations to block illegal immigrants from collecting refundable tax credits. The rules clarify that credits such as the Earned Income Tax Credit and Child Tax Credit are federal public benefits reserved for U.S. citizens, nationals, and qualified aliens. Treasury Secretary Scott Bessent said the days of illegal aliens collecting taxpayer-funded benefits are over. Willie Nelson, Washington.
1: A moderate earthquake with a preliminary magnitude of 5.9 has rattled eastern Japan, including the Tokyo area, but no tsunami warning issued. More than 30 people were injured. Japan, one of the world's most earthquake-prone areas. This is SRN News.
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1: Americans grapple with transgenderism.
4: A recent Pew Research Center study highlights a kind of schizophrenia on the issue among some liberals. According to the poll, 33% of people who believe that it is possible for an individual to change his or her gender also feel very uncomfortable with men playing sports against women. Another 29% of these people say they are somewhat uncomfortable with males and female sports, suggesting support for transgenderism on the left is softer than advertised. Michael Harrington reporting.
1: A federal judge has ruled Idaho cannot prosecute doctors who perform abortions to protect a woman's health or prevent self-harm. Judge Lynn Windmill found parts of the state's abortion laws violate the 14th Amendment. Idaho allows only limited exceptions, including to save a woman's life and in certain rape or incest cases. This is SRN News. Musicians with the Boston Symphony Orchestra may go on strike for the first time ever. Correspondent Donna Warder has the update.
5: The music may fall silent at the Boston Symphony Orchestra. The union representing musicians has authorized the first strike in the orchestra's 145-year history. The three-year contract between the Boston Musicians Association and the BSO management expires right before midnight Sunday. The orchestra and management have had strained relations since the BSO decided in March to force out music director Andras Nelson's next summer after 13 seasons. The union says management has not agreed to a proposal by musicians for a mediator. BSO CEO Chad Smith says management is committed to reaching an agreement with competitive pay and benefits. The orchestra season is scheduled to open September 17th. I'm Donna Warder.
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6: Your most valuable possession is found in God's love. Psalm 36, verse 7. It says, "How precious is your unfailing love, O God. All humanity finds shelter in the shadow of your wings." Words of hope for you today, Psalm 36, verse 7.

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1: The decisive Battle of Waterloo was a crushing defeat for the French forces under Napoleon. But for 2 days, the people of London believed that the English army had been defeated. I'll be back in a moment with the amazing facts about the garbled message and its unexpected results.

0: Hello, this is Joe Cruz of the Amazing Facts Broadcast. Facts which affect you. We're going to deal today with the problem of human suffering. Trials and afflictions do not impress us very much until they strike our own home or our own families, and then we begin to question God sometimes. We begin to wonder why He has permitted difficulties and reverses to come to us. With all the teaching and examples of the Bible before us, friends, suffering should no longer be considered a strange development in human experience. The time should come when our faith will be able to oversee the trials and accept them as a part of our life plan. I don't know how long it took these different men of the Bible, but Paul and James and John finally came to rejoice in their persecutions. Even Peter could say, "Rejoice inasmuch as you're partakers of Christ's suffering," 1 Peter 4:13. Now, I'm not going to try to tell you how to reach this point, friends, that these men reached. I can't tell you because I've not been in your shoes. I've not suffered as you've suffered, and you can't put yourself in my place either. In spite of the mysteries in every individual case, God is still working in our behalf through His marvelous power. In 1 Corinthians 10:13, we read these words, "There hath no temptation taken you but such as is common to man. But God is faithful, who will not suffer you to be tempted above that you are able, but will with the temptation also make a way of escape that ye may be able to bear it." Now, the most wonderful thing in the world would be for every human being to reach this point of absolute resignation to God's will. If only we could leave the future in His hands and accept the possible events of tomorrow in faith. Have you ever struggled with yourself over this question? Have you ever wondered if God's way might lead you through thorny paths tomorrow? We can't see or know, of course. We don't even know what 1 hour will bring forth. Only God understands the events of the future. No doubt many who are listening to this broadcast today will face terrible trials in the future. Some of you may lose loved ones, and some will be brought into other emergency circumstances of life. Will those emergencies shake your faith or destroy your trust in God? This is why a correct attitude must be developed before the approach of those afflictions. Now, we've all read the story of Job and the Old Testament scriptures, I'm sure. We read with interest about those calamities that came to take away all his possessions and then all of his children in one terrible stroke. And yet, the first reaction of this godly man was to fall down and worship God. With the fearful conflicts facing us, we must come to that same position of trust and confidence, friends. Some of the most distressing and despondent moments have come to individuals on the heels of their greatest happiness. It's hard to understand. Satan uses moods as one of his greatest weapons against us. It's said that the great English poet Cowper was so depressed at one time that he contemplated suicide. He actually hired a cab to take him to London Bridge so he could jump off and end his own life. On the way to the bridge, a great fog settled down over the city, and the cab driver became lost. Finally, he had to take Cowper back to his apartment and leave him there. And immediately after that experience, Cowper wrote his immortal words that are so familiar to us. "God moves in a mysterious way His wonders to perform. He plants His footsteps on the sea and rides upon the storm." Well, there's one thing for certain, friends. God does not allow a single needless pain to fall on the Christian. Now, if we could believe that, we'd be happy to accept whatever comes in life. Now, somebody raises the question, well, why does God allow any pain to afflict us? And the answer is found in a variety of Bible verses. In Psalms 11, verse 5, for example, "The Lord trieth the righteous." In Psalms 119:67, "Before I was afflicted, I went astray." Yes, God has good in mind for us. He controls those fires of affliction that come to us. He builds a hedge around us to protect us from that which we cannot bear. He sees that we need an experience of pain sometimes. And in great love, He permits the right amount of it to come to us for our own good. Parents will often give their beloved child into the hands of a surgeon for an operation. Now, the parents know that great pain will be involved for that child, and yet they're willing to permit the operation to take place anyway. Those same parents will sit by the bedside of that child, suffering along with it. And yet they'll allow the knife to be applied, the surgery to be performed. The child, of course, would not choose it for himself. But the parents can see days of joy ahead when that child will be able to play more happily because of the cutting experience of surgery. Now, it's often necessary for us to go under the knife and suffer in order that we might have a happier tomorrow also. And when the cutting is necessary, God sits up with us and suffers along with us, his children. In the tunnels, he'll be with us. In the dark moments of pain, he'll never forsake us. What a joy it'll be after we reach the kingdom of heaven to understand the divine permissions of God and why he allowed certain things to take place. You know, the safest ways are not always the shortest ways. There's a zigzag route that can relieve the force of the hill sometimes and make it much easier for us to reach our destination at the top. God's paths are not supposed to be open to us so that we can understand each step before we take it. That's where our faith is tried and tested. Can we trust him to lead us, friends? Can we believe that all things work together for good to those who love the Lord? Could we spend 40 years out of the wilderness like Moses did, taking care of sheep and apparently forsaken? Could we wait on that lonely Isle of Patmos, as John did, until God stepped in to assign the writing of a testament? Could we sit behind prison walls, as Paul did, and write a letter saying, "Godliness with contentment is great gain"? Could we endure as Joseph and say afterward that God intended it for good? Well, I think, friends, that Paul was actually ripened for the kingdom of heaven while he was in jail. And I think John needed that rest on that Isle of Patmos. You know, a Cambridge naturalist experimented with a pigeon that had been born in a cage, and it had never actually flown at all because its life had been spent in the confines of that cage. The naturalist was anxious to see how well it could fly, so he released it in a large room. Round and round the bird flew, becoming more excited all the time. And then finally, that bird seemed to be in great distress, and it flew directly into the body of the naturalist and fell panting down to the floor. And then it was discovered that this bird had inherited the instinct to fly, but it didn't know how to stop. Had it not risked the shock of flying into the man's body, it would have died of exhaustion in midair. Now, perhaps this is the reason God sometimes permits us to be placed on our backs in places of confinement. Be still and know that I'm God. Psalms 46:10. Sometimes people are moving so fast and working so hard they can't even think of God as they ought to. And so God allows them to slow down a little bit. Beneath the streets of the city of Shechem in Palestine, rivers flow constantly. The noise of water can't be heard during the day. But at night, when all the other sounds are quiet, the musical flow of the waters can be heard beneath the streets of that ancient city. God would sometimes have us be quiet so that we can hear the music of his plan and his will. It might require shock, just as it did for the bird, to cause us to stop our frenzied rush. Strange as it may seem now, we will all someday thank God personally that he led exactly as he did during our earthly life. Paul will learn why a thorn had to stay with him during his sojourn here. Perhaps he'll learn also that his life might have been, without that thorn, a real disaster. I think it would be an awful revelation if every one of us could see ourselves without God's mysterious permissions. We forget God so easily in times of prosperity and peace. A man imprisoned in a tower was trying to attract the attention of passersby. Taking some coins from his pocket, he dropped them down to the pavement below. As the gold pieces fell, the people rushed around to pick them up and put them in their pockets before hurrying on their way. Finally, the man managed to break off a piece of stone from the edge of the wall and drop it down on the street below. It struck a man on the head, wounding him. And only then did somebody look up and get the message from the prisoner. You see, blessings may be falling all around us, and we don't even bother to look up to see where they come from. But when troubles strike, we do look up and become concerned. It's only then that some people can think about God and become aware of him. Yes, it's true that all things do work together for good to those that love the Lord. So when trials or burdens come, there's a divine purpose behind it. We may not be able to discover that purpose now. We may indeed not even know it until Jesus comes again. But on the other hand, we may be able to see clearly in the near future how those blessings of God were really disguised and came to us as great benefits and blessings. Trials can become stepping stones to greater faith and deeper experience with God. Even birds migrating to the summer climes wait for the wind to blow against them so that they can rise up to the needed elevation before starting on their journey. So let's not complain if something hurts for a little while. In Psalms 27, 13, and 14, we're told to wait on the Lord. Just wait. That blow, that pain, that affliction may turn into a blessing soon. Disappointments may become His appointments. During the Napoleonic Wars, before radio or telegraph had been invented, signals were sent back and forth and messages were sent back and forth by semaphore flag. Little wigwag flags sent messages across distances. And after long years of fighting with his coalition to bring Europe to his feet, all that stood between Napoleon and victory was that thin red line of Highlanders at Waterloo. The English banks had poured every available pound of money into that war, and if the Battle of Waterloo was lost, Britain would also be lost. The people, of course, were greatly concerned about it. They watched and watched from the cliffs of Dover, waiting for some news of the battle raging on the other side. And then suddenly a big semaphore began to spell out a message. Wellington defeated, was the message spelled out. And just then a great dense fog settled down over the English Channel, and the people could see no more. They were in despair, for apparently Wellington was defeated. They fled back into the city where all militia were rushed down to the coast. Houses were fortified. Roads were blockaded. Napoleon apparently would be on their shores in another 48 hours. So they made ready for a last-ditch stand against the invaders. For 2 days, terror filled the hearts of all Britishers. Then the storm abated and the fog lifted. Again, the people strained their eyes, watching as the wigwag signals once more sent a message. Wellington defeated Napoleon at Waterloo, and their sorrow turned into joy. You know, friends, your cross may soon be turned into a crown. The fog will be lifted from your life, and you'll be able to see things as God sees them. The thorns will be seen as blessings in disguise. And in God's tomorrow, you may meet souls who were saved just because of your pain, because of the reverses which came into your life. So don't become disheartened because of suffering. Just trust God and put your faith in Him. And finally, all things will be seen in their true perspective, and we'll be thankful for every affliction.
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7: 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All humanity finds shelter in the shadow of your wings." 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
9: The goodness of God. Isn't God just good? And all the time, God is

We will be talking from God's Word. Can you say amen, everyone? My name is Alex Bryan. I come to you from all the way from the other side of the country, from the state of Maryland, and happy to be here with my wife tonight to share God's Word and to enjoy fellowship with you. And I want you to know, if you should have missed tonight, it should have been tonight. But you don't want to miss tomorrow night. Our tomorrow night's message is living in grace. And then you don't want to miss Monday night, it's the cross in you. You don't want to miss Tuesday night because it talks about, can dead people talk with you? And then we're going to talk about a weekly mental health day that God has given. So we're going to have a good time in God's Word night after night, and we're going to lift up the name of Jesus. Amen, everybody? I'd also like to welcome those who are joining us online, and we pray and hope that you will be with us every night. And we invite all of you to invite your friends and your family. Tomorrow night's message is a message you want people who may not know Jesus or struggling trying to find their way. Tomorrow night is a message for them. And I don't care how bad they've been. I don't care how good they've been. I don't care what their background has been. Tomorrow night is a special message for them. Tonight's message, hope for now. I don't know about you, but every time I turn on, actually I don't even turn on, have to turn on the TV, I carry this thing around. And every second, every minute, it seems that something is popping up on my screen showing and talking about the events that are happening around us every day. And so tonight our message is hope for now. Before we get started, I'm going to invite you to bow your heads with me in prayer. Father in heaven, we thank you for the privilege of being here in this place, in your house of worship, here in Campbell. And Lord, we thank you for your word that is powerful, your word that is enlightening to us, your word that gives us direction and instruction. And tonight, Lord, we ask that you might hide this speaker behind the cross of Calvary so we may not hear him or see him, but we might see Jesus high and lifted up. And Jesus said, if I be lifted up from the earth, I will draw all men unto me. So draw us tonight, O God, closer to your throne of grace. Enlighten our minds. Illuminate our hearts. Give us understanding as we look and read your holy word tonight. In Jesus' name we pray. Everybody said, amen. I want you to know, I don't mind if you say amen. That won't hurt my feelings, okay? Amen is just, we agree, we understand. And that's good to know that you're in agreement with the word of God tonight. How did it hit you this week when you heard of another shooting in one of our schools? How did you process that? How do people process that? I was listening and I was watching, I was reading people's response, and they were just so frustrated. Because this keeps happening over and over again, and we seem powerless to stop it. How do you feel when you heard about the 6 hostages that were killed savagely as the Israeli army was moving in on their location? How do you feel when you see fires running, burning out of control? How do you feel when you see floodwaters flowing rivers out of their banks, people running out of their homes and being destroyed? As people look at the events that seem to be piling up on a daily, sometimes even an hourly basis, they are frustrated and they don't know what to do. How do you feel when you look at the political climate around us? Do you have a lot of hope that they know how to get us out of the mess we're in? Whether you're a Democrat
a Republican or an independent. It doesn't

0: matter, when you look around, they have shown little ability or evidence that would give us hope that they can steer us out of the economic mess. They can steer us out of the violence. They can steer us out of the wars. They can steer us out of those. As people look around every corner of life, there's no place we can go and believe by looking at what we see that there's hope. And I'm here tonight to tell you there is one place we can go. There is one direction. There is one place. There is one person. There is one thing that God has given us, and it's His Holy Word. And His Holy Word gives us guidance, it gives us instructions, and it gives us direction in a hopeless society. And that's what we want to spend a few minutes tonight talking about. And I want you to know, we understand your time is very valuable. We will not hold you longer than an hour and 15 minutes any night. I thought at least one amen. I thought I'd get two or three. Amen. But we will go into God's Word, and we will study God's Word. And look what the Word says to us. Psalm 119:105. Thy Word is a lamp unto my feet and a light unto my path. And this is coming from the Word of God. And this language, we may not use this that much, but when it was written, the way soldiers and those who walked at night, they would tie a lamp around the calf of their legs. And the lamp that they tied around the calf of their legs, as they walked, it gave light to the path in front of them. Now, one of the things I love about this illustration that the psalmist used, no, the lamp didn't project 500 miles in front of them. It didn't even project 500 feet in front of them, but it gave them enough light to make the next step. Amen? Just enough to make the next step. Thy word is a lamp. The word of God is a lamp unto my feet. So it gives me enough, and it gives me enough light to walk the path of life. Amen. Thy word of God, the word of God is a lamp unto my feet and a light unto my path. In other words, God says, I've given you enough instruction, enough counsel, enough direction to light your path as you walk the journey of life. For the word of God, Hebrews 4:12 says, quick and powerful and sharper than any two-edged sword, piercing even to the dividing of sunder of soul and spirit and of the joints and marrow, and is a discerner of the thoughts and intents of the heart. The word of God will even help me find the intent of my own heart. The word of God is a designer, a discerner. So the word of God is a powerful tool that God has given us to communicate to us and to show us the path and to give us direction in this life journey. And part of that direction, I'm here tonight to tell you, is hope. Come on, say amen, somebody. Look what Amos 3:7 says. Look at the promise of God's word. God says, out of everything that's happening in this earth, and everything that will happen in this earth, surely the Lord God will do nothing, but He reveals His secrets to His servants, the who, everybody? Prophets. The prophets. God says, everything is going to happen on this earth. Every step that I'm going to take, everything that's going to take place, everything will happen in the past and the future. He said, I will do nothing except I reveal my secrets through my servants, the prophets. Yes. So God is saying, I'm going to give you a roadmap so you will know what's coming next. And because of that knowledge, and because you will know what's coming next, God said, I will give you some hope. So then he tells us in Luke 21, verse 9 and 10, when you hear of wars and commotions, be not what?
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1: Terrified.
0: For these things must first come to pass. But the end is not yet, or not by and by. He says, so there will be wars, There will be commotions. He said, I'm telling you ahead of time so you'll know when you see these things, I have predicted, I have forecasted it through my servants and prophets so that you will not be terrified. You will not be overwhelmed of what's happening. Then he said unto him in Luke 21, 9 and 10, he said unto them, nation shall rise against nation and kingdom against what, everybody? Kingdom against kingdom. And he said, you shall hear of wars and rumors of wars. Matthew 24, 6 and 7. See that you not be what, everybody?
1: Trouble.
0: Trouble. So he said, when you see these things, I don't want you to be troubled. I don't want you to be terrified. I don't want you to see all this happening around you and think all hope is lost. He says, see that you be not troubled, for these things must come to pass. But the end is not what, everyone? For nation shall rise against nation. He repeats what Luke says. For nation shall rise against nation and kingdom against kingdom, and there shall be famines and pestilences and earthquakes in diverse places. In other words, in strange places. You know, living out in California, we've always looked at the Californians and said, y'all down there where all the earthquakes are. We've always known that. But the Bible says, in the end, earthquakes are going to be in places that are unusual. Places that we've never seen them before. He said, but when you see these things, know that it's a sign. But the end is not yet. We talked about conflict. The Bible says nation against nation. Look at what's happening in the world today. Israel and Hamas conflict. How are you going to solve that? Poor Biden is doing the best he can. It seems like the harder he tries, the worse it gets. Ukraine invaded by Russia. And he said, that's our land? He said, no, it's our land. How can you solve that? China and Taiwan, Israel and Iran, and we can name them, we can go over and over. But the Bible told us, didn't he say it? Nation shall rise against nation and what? Kingdom against kingdom. He said, but what? Be not troubled. He said, these things must come to pass. Great earthquakes shall be in diverse places, and famines and pestilences and fearful sights and great signs shall there be from heaven. You notice how things have gotten worse? We say it's global warming. Whatever it is, God predicted it before it came to pass. Men's hearts fell in them for fear and for looking after those things which are coming on the earth, for the powers of heaven shall be shaken. Every time you turn around, there's some injustice being done. And people are protesting. Actually, we got protesters in the streets now protesting what's happening over in Israel with the Hamas war. And they're wanting the government to do one thing, another group is wanting, and then you have counter-protesters to those protesters. Are you all listening to me? And then something happens here in our society, and we see it happening over and over again. And God says, I told you, I predicted it before it came to pass. Unusual natural disasters, tornadoes in places. We've never seen tornadoes. I told you, you all grew up, you all came in California. And we've often talked about the California because you're in earthquakes. But I grew up in Kansas and Missouri, and that was Tornado Alley. And when I was in grade school, we would do drills preparing for a tornado. They would teach us how to get under the desk or where to run. But now tornadoes are all over the place. But the Bible says it was going to be in diverse places and unusual places is where it is. Hurricanes. We talk about California and the earthquakes. We can talk about Florida and the hurricanes. That if you live in Florida, it's almost impossible now to get home insurance because they've had so much destruction from hurricanes. The Bible said it was going to be. And we see mass destruction from these winds that come on my shore and we are powerless to do anything about them. We see them over and over again. And as people look at a hurricane over here, an earthquake over here, a tornado over here, they say, well, I'm going to move here to get away from the tornadoes. I'm not going to move to Florida because I want to do hurricanes. I'm not coming to California because I don't want to do earthquakes. The way it's going, you're not going to be able to live anywhere. You're just going to be popping all around the country, but then you're going to find wherever you thought was safe, something that never happened before now is going to happen. The Bible says it was going to happen that way. And it tells us that in the end, men will be running for fear because they don't know what to do with the things that are coming on the earth. They don't know where to live. They don't know where to move. They don't know what to do. As you know, the world is burning at an alarming pace. When you get home tonight, Google fires on the globe. Don't do it now. Listen to the word of God right now. But Google fire on the globe, and what you will find, they will show you all the fires that are burning simultaneously in the globe, and it is terrifying because it's all over the globe. A lot of them right here in California and Portland and Canada, but more than that, you don't hear about them, but look at it and see how the world, it looks like the world is on fire. God's word said it would come to pass. Said it would be here, and it is something that we're watching, we're dealing with on a daily basis. Land being destroyed, property being destroyed, people being destroyed, animals being destroyed. God said it was going to happen. And he said, I'm giving you a heads up. So when it happens, you know that we're near the end, but it says the end is not yet. But it's given us a warning sign, and I believe that's the grace of God. That God told us ahead of time what's how man, with all of the choices that we've made, will begin to turn on each other, and the place that God gave them for a home, mankind will begin to destroy that place that God has given them. And we see it happening before our very eyes every day. In fact, some people have actually become numb by it. And then the Bible says men's hearts fail in them for fear and for looking after those things which are coming on the earth. It says they look at these things, they look at those things, they look at all of it combined. It's that men's hearts, their minds begin to fail them for fear, looking at everything that's happening on the earth. Looking at the wars, looking at the fires, looking at the floods, looking at the hurricanes, looking at the tornadoes, looking at everything that's happened, the Bible says it begins to have a collapsing impact on the hearts and minds of men that they have no hope and they're fearful so much to the point that their hearts are failing them, their minds are failing them. COVID-19, pestilences, the Bible says, on the earth. And now monkeypox and all these other diseases happening all around us. And there's fear, hopelessness setting in. You know, I went to one of your Whole Foods yesterday. And I bought some grapes. I bought some apples. I bought some, what else did we buy? Avocados. Now y'all see what we eat. And I bought some Dorito chips. Yeah, you see what I eat, right? And what else did we buy, darling? Bought some water. My wife is into this thing now. Somebody told her how good alkaline water is. They forgot to tell us it's very expensive. And you know how much my how much our food bill was? $65. Now, maybe I'm shopping at the wrong place, so you ought to give me some tips after church tonight. Walmart. Well, I went to Walmart second. And I bought only a handful of things at Walmart, $52. Soaring food prices. And people are having a very tough time making ends meet. And I want you to understand, put all these things together. Put the wars together. Put the unusual natural disasters, tornadoes and earthquakes and floods and fire. And then you have soaring food prices. And I didn't put this on there, but even living, rent, mortgage, insurance, put all these together. And you can see that the enemy of mankind is piling things up one at a time. And he's trying to break the will of mankind to believe there's any hope at all. You can't read these, but it shows the 12-month increase of these different foods. Butter and margarine, cakes, cupcakes, and cookies. Well, you shouldn't be eating those anyway. Come on, say amen, somebody. Canned fruit and vegetables, carbonated drinks, cereal and cereal products, chicken, eggs, fats and oils, fish and seafood, hot dogs, ice cream, meats, poultry, fish, milk, prepared salads, everything is up. Soaring food prices. And the devil just keep adding more and adding more and adding more. And the Bible says it gets to a point where men's hearts are failing them for fear. But the God who foresaw that a time will come when fear would strike the hearts of men and women, that God who knew that this moment would come, that God who knew that this time would come, that God who knew that there would be storms and pestilences and wars, that same God offers hope for people today and offers hope for people now. And that's the hope that that God wants us to give to a world, because that we are not servants to what the devil is doing. Come on, say amen, somebody. There's hope for God's people. There's hope for the world. There's hope that God offers. He said, listen, I'm not going to do anything. I'm not going to let anything happen to this earth unless I tell you what's going on. But I'm also going to offer you some hope. And know that this is not the end of the story. There's another story that God is writing for his people and for his children. He offers hope for us. And Jesus said in John 16:33, these things have I spoken unto you, that in me you might have peace. Yes. In the world, you're going to have tribulation. In the world, you're going to have wars. I looked at that little 14-year-old kid when they marched him into trial, who shot those in the school. Your heart just aches and breaks. How can that kind of hatred enter into the heart of a 14-year-old kid? Jesus said, in this world, you shall have tribulation. He said, but be of good cheer. Why? I've overcome the world. I've overcome all the pestilences. I've overcome all the wars. I've overcome all of the natural disasters. And yes, I've overcome the soaring food prices. He said, me, you can have peace. And I'm telling you, my brothers and sisters, we can't turn to Congress. We can't turn to the President of the United States. We can't come to what's the name of your governor out here? Governor, what's his name? Kavanaugh. Nice man, but we can't turn to him. The only place we can turn is to God and his word, that he says shall be a lamp unto your feet and a light unto your path. And God's word tells us that these things were going to happen. But I'm giving you some hope. He says, let not your heart be troubled. Amen. If you believe in God, believe also in me. Yes. Let not your heart be troubled. And I love this. This is one of my favorite passages in the Bible, because let not your heart be troubled is not a command. It's saying it's something that you have control over. Don't be troubled by all this you see happening in the world today. Yes, I got to pray that $65 at Whole Foods and $52 at Walmart. But God said, don't let your heart be troubled. Go on, pay it. Go eat your grapes and Doritos. He's because I'm preparing something else for you. Don't let your heart be troubled. Believe in God and believe also in me. What God is doing in this passage of scripture, he is pointing us and he's taking our eyes off of the things that we see around us. And he's pointing our eyes to another place. Are you all with me? He said, in my Father's house. He said, let me take your eyes off of the soaring food prices. Let me take your eyes off the tornadoes. Let me take your eyes off the fires. Let me take your eyes off the earthquakes. Let me take your eyes off of the things that you see. Let me take your eyes off of the political turmoil. Let me take your eyes off of that. And I want to point your eyes to my Father's house. Amen. He's saying, my Father's house are many mansions. Yes. And when I sow, I would have told you, I'm going to prepare a place for you. And if I go, and I like to say it if, because it's not a question if, but he's saying, since I'm going, I will come again. I will come again and receive you unto myself, that where I am, there you may be also. Amen. You see what the hope that we have now and the hope that Jesus offers is in the Father's house. And he said, if I can get you to take your mind off of the political turmoil, and if I can get you to take your minds off, you know, sometimes we need to turn the TV off. Amen. We need to turn this off, because even when you're not even looking, they send you notices. You can be sitting up in church, reading the Bible, and a notice will come out. You can sit in the church and doing it. Sometimes you just need to turn that off and turn your eyes to Jesus. In my Father's house, he says, are many mansions. Someone just invited me. They told me they have a trailer over here. And I said, I want to go and see. Oh, it was you. I said, I'm going to go and see what a mansion looks like. I'm preaching about it tonight. But Jesus says, what he is doing, let not your heart be troubled by the things that are happening around us. He said, put your eyes on your Father's house. And in Father's house are many mansions. And that's where I'm going to prepare a place for you. And I will come again and receive you unto myself, that where I am, there you will be also.
2: Amen.
0: That where I am,
2: yes,
0: there are no earthquakes.
2: Mm-hmm.
0: Hallelujah, California. Where I am, there are no hurricanes.
2: Yes.
0: Praise the Lord, Florida.
2: Yes.
0: That where I am, there are no tornadoes.
2: Mm.
0: Thank you, Jesus, Missouri.
2: Amen.
0: That where I am,
2: yes,
0: there are no automatic rifles.
2: Mm.
0: That where I am, there are no soaring food prices.
2: Yes.
0: That where I am is peace.
2: Amen.
0: And tranquility forever and ever.
2: Amen.
0: And ever.
2: Yes.
0: That where I am, I'm preparing a place for you. And I'm going to come again and receive you unto myself, that where I am, you will be also. And I don't care, this is the hope in the Word of God. Even if you're not familiar with it, hearing it gives you hope. Come on, say amen.
2: Amen.
0: You said, well, you know what, preacher, I don't know about it, but I love to be at a place like that. So even if you haven't heard it, but just hearing that there's a place, that there's possibility, you say, I'm not sure, but is there really a place like that? It gives you hope. Even if you don't believe it 100%, you said, you may say like the man in the Bible, I believe, help my unbelief. God says, listen, your belief, if it's 50%, will give you hope. Even if you got 50% of doubt, it gives you hope in the Word of God. Even if you're not totally sure, it will give you hope. Hope in the Word of God. Hope of a better day and a better place. That this is not the final chapter. This is not the end of the story. There's a better day promised after a while. Amen. How can you have this hope? How can you live in peace? How can you be a part of God's tomorrow? Jesus says, I am the way. I am the truth. I am the life. No man comes to the Father but by me. How do I have this hope? It's through Jesus. Amen. The one who promises is also the one that is the pathway to the hope. The one that is the lamp unto my feet and a light unto my path. He will give me the instructions. He will give me the directions that every day I can live in hope. With all this swirling around me, with all the political strife, and with all of the violence, and all of the wars, and all of the soaring food prices, and all of the financial difficulties, I can live in hope in the middle of chaos. Amen. Because I know Jesus, who says, I am the way, the truth, and the life. Neither is there salvation in the other, for there is none other name under heaven given among men whereby we must be saved. Jesus is the one that gives us hope for now. And the Bible says God has given him a name which is above every name, for at the name of Jesus, every knee should bow and every tongue shall confess of things in the earth and things under the earth. And every tongue shall confess that Jesus Christ is Lord. You know what I always tell people? What this text tells me, whether you're good, evil, bad, devil, angels, whoever you are, there's going to come a day that every knee is going to bow.
2: Amen.
0: And every tongue is going to confess that Jesus is Lord. I suppose you're going to do it one day. Why don't you do it today and be saved? You're going to do it one day anyway. The Bible is true. The Bible is right. The Bible is accurate. It says one day, even the devils are going to bow in his presence. Even the demons are going to confess Jesus Christ is Lord. The worst murderers, the drug addicts, the drug dealers, the prostitutes, everybody one day are going to bow at his feet. If you're going to do it one day, do it today and be saved.
2: Amen.
0: That's the hope we have in Jesus.
2: Yes.
0: I was sharing this morning in a message that I grew up on I spent the first 9 years of my life in Arkansas. I was trying to figure out what kind of famines hit Arkansas. And we lived in the country, what they call the country or the rural part of Arkansas. And in that rural part, they didn't have paved roads. They had roads that were dirt roads, but they would cover the dirt roads with gravel so that when it rained, it wouldn't be so muddy on the dirt roads. But because they covered the roads with gravel, whenever it was really dry, when you traveled and drove the car on those roads, they would create a big dust cloud that you can see from far away. And you always knew when a car was coming. Well, we lived in a place where the houses were miles apart, and there were very little traffic that would come down those roads. And most of the time, anybody's coming that road was someone who lived there, but the houses were a mile and a half apart. And so We were, I think I was 7 years old, eight maybe. And my mom and dad would go to town, the closest town, to do shopping. You know, I was just thinking if they would shop where I shopped yesterday, they wouldn't bring back too much. But they would go to town and do the shopping. And town was about 25, 30 miles away. And they would come back and bring the groceries. And what they would tell us, and I had a sister 1 year older than I, so we were small children. They would tell us before they left, we want the house cleaned up by the time we get back. Well, when they went into town, did grocery shopping, it would be all day. And we knew it would be all day. And they would tell us, if the house is not clean, by the time we get back, you all gonna get a whooping. Now, you California people don't know what a whooping is. I understand that. But it means you get your behind beaten with a rod or switch, whatever they could find, sometimes a belt. And so we understood that, and our parents were real parents. So they don't care if you got beat, you're going to call the police. In fact, we didn't have any phones, but my mother's kind of phone here. I'll dial it for you. What number you want to call? They didn't care. You couldn't threaten them out of a whipping. And so they went to town, and we were children. And so we would have a good time, just playing, having a good time. But we knew mom and dad meant what they said. So we would tell my little two-year-old brother to stand out in front of the house at the edge of the road, and whenever you see a dust cloud, run in the house and tell us, because there's probably mama and daddy coming, and we want to clean up the house before they get here. And so we would play all half the day, have a good time playing mud pies. We did a whole bunch of stuff. And my little brother ran into the house and said, "They're coming, they're coming, they're coming." And so we would wrestle around the house, running really fast, making up the bed, putting things in place, wash the dishes. We would do all of that. And when mom and daddy came, we would just sit there like we were angels. Well, what we found out, that mama and daddy knew what we were doing. And my mother told me that daddy would literally slow the car down so we could see the dust clouds. So we would have enough time to get ready, get things in order before mom and daddy would come, so they didn't have to whip us. Oh, I wish you all was listening to me tonight. Our Heavenly Father, who's up in glory, said, "I'm going to give you some signs to let you know I'm on my way. The end is not yet, but when you see these signs, know you better stop your fooling around, get in the house, clean things up, get things in order when you see these dust clouds. I just came by here to tell you in California tonight, I see some dust clouds in the distance. I see dust clouds when I see hurricanes. I see dust clouds when the tornadoes come. I see dust clouds with the wars and rumors of wars. I see dust clouds, and I came to let you know that Jesus is on his way, and it's time for his children to get serious about telling the world that he's on his way." He said, "I'm not willing that anybody should perish." And God says, "I'm slowing it down." Remember over in Revelation chapter 6, the angels, there were four angels meant to hurt and destroy the earth. And God sent another angel, says, "Hold the winds. Don't let them blow." Because I got some service I still need to seal. Dust clouds are the things that brings fear in the hearts of men are God's signs to let his people know that he's on his way. There are dust clouds in the distance. So that when God gets here, we are ready to receive him. That when he comes, he said, I'm not willing that anybody should perish. So I give you the word of God. I reveal my secrets. I've told you there will be wars and rumors of wars. I've told you there'll be nations against nations. I told you near the end, the love of many will wax cold, and you will have some of these mass shootings. You will have people's hearts filling them with fear. He said, I told you that it was coming because I didn't want to come on you unaware. I want you to know that I'm on my way. That soon and very soon, Jesus will come. He's going to put an end to all the turmoil. He's going to put an end to the wars. He's going to put an end to the things that have men's hearts failing them for fear. He said, but before I come, there's some things we need to do to be ready. The Seventh-day Adventist Church has been a church that's been given a message to warn the world that Jesus is on his way. We're the little two-year-old kid standing at the end of the driveway. We're the lookouts. Are y'all listening to me? We're the ones on the wall. We know what these prophecies mean. We know what the word of God says. We know what it means. And God says, be that two-year-old child, run in the house and tell your brothers and sisters, Jesus is on his way. Get things right. Because Jesus is about to come. And he says, when I come, he that is filthy, let him be filthy still. He that is just, let him be just still. That's why I say, I gave you the signs, but the end is not yet. The signs are to warn us that Jesus is on his way. And the hope that we have that when he comes, he's going to make all things right.

0: It is my prayer that the hope that we have in God's word might reassure you and might help you to gird your loins up in the midst of a chaotic time that this world is in, that Jesus said was coming. And not only for ourselves, that we can help our colleagues at work, we can help our family members who don't know God, who don't know the word, who don't know the promises of Jesus, who don't know the prophecies as we do, and give them that guidance from God's word and the hope that comes from knowing that this is not the end of the story. It's not going to end with tornadoes and hurricanes and high food prices and wars. It's not going to end like this. God says, I have a better place, a brighter place that we look forward to. I'm going to invite you to stand as we close out with prayer tonight. Father in heaven, we thank you for your word that you've given us. That is a lamp unto our feet and a light unto our path. Amidst all the chaos of this world, all the turmoil, all the violence, all of the political shenanigans that's going on around us, the wars and rumors of wars, the earthquakes and fires and tornadoes and hurricanes, the violence that we see unfold every day, the mass shootings, the uncertainty of what's going to be next, may your people ground themselves in the word of God and the hope that the word of God brings, but not only for us, but for the world around us. May we sound the alarm. May we cry out. We see some dust clouds in the distance. Jesus is on his way. And may that reassure the communities around us, those who don't know you, may it help them find their way to you and have the hope that only Jesus can give. Now, Lord, tonight, may God be in us to sustain us, above us to shelter us, beneath us to uphold us, around us to protect us, henceforth, now, and forevermore.
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4: With SRN News, I'm John Scott. The White House is escalating economic pressure on Iran, warning countries that helped Tehran they could face severe consequences. Ron Taylor has more.
5: President Trump calls the initiative Economic D-Day, targeting oil smuggling, cash transfers, front companies, and other financial lifelines to Iran. He says any country allowing those activities will face tremendous economic consequences. Supporters argue that the U.S. has an economic advantage and can pressure Tehran at lower political costs than expanded military action. Treasury Secretary Scott Bessent says maximum economic pressure could reduce the likelihood of a large-scale conflict. Ron Taylor reporting.
4: The United States will impose 50% tariffs on $20 billion worth of Canadian products. Canadian Prime Minister Mark Carney said Canada will be setting retaliatory penalties on the U.S. beginning September 8th. The hog fire close to Reno, Nevada continues to burn. It's uncontained. Some 42,000 residents have been ordered evacuated and more are on the way. Authorities confirming several structures have been destroyed and that 6 people have been injured. The Treasury Department is putting protections in place to help families keep more of their Trump account investment returns. Correspondent Richard Boyd with details in this report.
6: Treasury Secretary Scott Bessent says families should not lose investment returns to unnecessary fees. The default fund, a State Street S&P 500 exchange-traded fund, charges just 2 basis points, or 0.02%. Proposed regulations would cap all investment options at 10 basis points. Employers could also contribute up to $2,500 per employee each year, tax-free to workers under the program's rules. Richard Boyd reporting.
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7: A new school year has arrived. 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
1: First Kings 17:17. Sometime later, the son of the woman who owned the house became ill. He grew worse and worse and finally stopped breathing. This is Max Lucado. Elijah lay on top of the boy three times. He prayed to the Lord, "Lord, my God, let this boy live again." The Lord answered Elijah's prayer. The boy began breathing again and was alive. What if Elijah holding the dead boy is a picture of you and me in the midst of a sick society? Did you know that 9 out of 10 young people in Great Britain believe that life has no meaning? And what happens when 90% of a generation find no reason to live? Anxiety, anger, depression, despair, suicide. We, like Elijah, have been handed a corpse. And Elijah shows us what to do. Prayer was his strategy for the tragedy.

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1: The widow's mite is often used to teach sacrificial giving, and her sincerity is worth honoring, but Jesus is showing us more than that. Hi, I'm Rob West with the Faith and Finance Minute. Just before he watched a poor widow put two small coins into the temple treasury, Jesus warned that the scribes devour widows' houses. Then he pointed to a widow giving all she had to live on. That context matters. Jesus was exposing a system that received from the vulnerable while failing to protect them. So the widow's gift should move us, but the system around her should warn us. Biblical stewardship never uses spiritual language to burden the vulnerable. It calls us to give with sincerity, lead with integrity, and care for those God has entrusted to our protection. We can help you learn to manage your money according to biblical principles when you download the free FaithFi app. You'll find it on our website at faithfi.com.

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3: Hi, I'm Joy Michaels, and welcome to Heartbeat. A survey was conducted among high school and college students in which surveyors asked the question, do you think suicide is an option for young people? 49% said yes. Suicide is the third leading cause of death in 15 to 24-year-olds. Every 16.2 minutes, someone dies by suicide. Great pain, despair, and depression do not have to end in death. There is hope, eternal hope, in a relationship with Jesus Christ. In your darkest moment, turn to Him. In Christ, you don't have a hopeless end. You have an endless hope. Read your Bible and pray. This is a much better option than suicide. Heartbeat is brought to you by the Salvation Army.

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1: This is Max McLean. How does Jesus describe his crucifixion? Listen to the Bible from John chapter 12. The hour has come for the Son of Man to be glorified. I tell you the truth, unless a kernel of wheat falls to the ground and dies, it remains only a single seed. But if it dies, it produces many seeds. The man who loves his life will lose it, while the man who hates his life in this world will keep it for eternal life. Whoever serves me must follow me, and where I am, my servant also will be. My Father will honor the one who serves me. Now my heart is troubled, and what shall I say? Father, save me from this hour? No, it was for this very reason I came to this hour. From John 12, listen to the Bible. It's great for the soul.
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3: With SRN News, I'm Rich Thomason in Washington. President Trump says Iran is about to face what he's calling economic D-Day, with more severe U.S. sanctions kicking in. The president's 50% tariffs on Canadian imports are now in effect as Ottawa vows retaliation. Voters in several states head to the polls tomorrow. Correspondent Laura Winter says they'll be casting ballots in primary runoffs.
4: On Tuesday, there is a House special election in Georgia, a runoff for Senate and governor in Oklahoma, and in South Carolina, a Senate runoff between Republican Darlene Graham and Republican Ralph Norman. Darlene, the sister of the late Senator Lindsey Graham, is endorsed by President Trump.
3: A Trump administration plan to strengthen oversight of mail-in voting advances even as the issue works its way through the courts.
5: USPS has finalized a rule requiring voter eligibility list and unique tracking barcodes for federal mail ballots. The administration says the changes are designed to prevent ineligible voting and improve election security. 23 states have sued, and a federal judge blocked implementation for this year's midterms. The administration has appealed to the Supreme Court, which has not yet ruled. Ken Lorman reporting.
3: Dubbed the Hawk Fire, it is now bearing down on Reno, Nevada. The blaze chasing tens of thousands from their homes, with thousands more ready to go. The blaze has closed parts of U.S. 395. A half dozen people have been injured by the fire. Investigators say that blaze was human-caused. On Wall Street this morning, stock futures so far have been in the red. Ahead of this morning's opening bell, the Dow futures are down about 5 points. NASDAQ Composite Index futures off 169, and the S&P futures are 13 points in the red. This is SRN News.
1: 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One of the best devotional books is called Steps to Christ, and we want to send you a free copy. Here's a powerful thought from the book, quote, God does not force the will of his creatures. A mere forced submission would prevent all real development of mind or character. It would make man a mere automaton. Such is not the purpose of the Creator. He desires that man, the crowning work of his creative power, shall reach the highest possible development. He sets before us the height of blessing to which he desires to bring us through his grace. He invites us to give ourselves to him, that he may work his will in us. It remains for us to choose whether we will be set free from the bondage of sin to share the glorious liberty of the sons of God. End quote. To receive your free copy of Steps to Christ, visit lifetalk.com.

0: President Trump's opposition to the LGBT agenda has given him a serious political edge. Other analysts say that the transgender issue hurt Democrats in the last election. This is SRN News. Trump administration takes wraps off plan aimed at lowering prices at the gas pump.
1: Beginning September the 1st, the EPA will temporarily allow E10 gasoline to be sold with a higher vapor pressure limit, effectively ending federal summer blend restrictions early. Officials say the move could add hundreds of thousands of barrels of gasoline per day. The waiver runs through September 15th and may override stricter rules in California, Texas, and Arizona for up to 20 additional days. Mary Rose reporting.
0: Tropical storm Mokay is passing to the south of Hawaii's Big Island, close enough to dump a foot or more of rain on communities dealing with the aftermath of Hurricane Lala. The storm has top sustained winds roughly 40 miles per hour, though the real impact is expected from rainfall in places where last weekend's hurricane flooded communities, causing mudslides, washing out roads. SRNnews.com.
2: 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Psalm 36, verse 7, it says, "How precious is your unfailing love, O God! All humanity finds shelter in the shadow of your wings." Words of hope for you today, Psalm 36, verse 7.
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Now we continue reading from the Word of God, Mark 14:66. As Peter was below in the courtyard, one of the servant girls of the high priest came, and seeing Peter warming himself, she looked at him and said, "You also were with Jesus the Nazarene." But he denied it, saying, "I neither know nor understand what you're talking about." And he went out onto the porch, and a rooster crowed. The servant girl saw him and began once more to say to the bystanders, "This is one of them." But again he denied it. And after a little while, the bystanders were again saying to Peter, "Surely you are one of them, for you are a Galilean too." But he began to curse and swear, "I do not know this man you're talking about." Immediately a rooster crowed a second time. And Peter remembered how Jesus had made the remark to him, "Before a rooster crows twice, you will deny me three times." And he began to weep. Mark chapter 15. Early in the morning, the chief priests with the elders and scribes and the whole council immediately held a consultation, and binding Jesus, they led him away and delivered him to Pilate. Pilate questioned him, "Are you the king of the Jews?" And he answered him, "It is as you say." The chief priests began to accuse him harshly. Then Pilate questioned him again, saying, "Do you not answer? See how many charges they bring against you." But Jesus made no further answer, so Pilate was amazed. Now at the feast, he used to release for them any one prisoner whom they requested. The man named Barabbas had been imprisoned with the insurrectionists who had committed murder in the insurrection. The crowd went up and began asking him to do as he had been accustomed to do for them. Pilate answered them, saying, "Do you want me to release for you the king of the Jews?" For he was aware that the chief priests had handed him over because of envy. But the chief priests stirred up the crowd to ask him to release Barabbas for them instead. Answering again, Pilate said to them, "Then what shall I do with him whom you call the king of the Jews?" They shouted back, "Crucify him!" But Pilate said to them, "Why? What evil has he done?" But they shouted,

it all the more, "Crucify him!" Wishing to satisfy the crowd, Pilate released Barabbas for them. And after having Jesus scourged, he handed him over to be crucified.

Mark 15:16. The soldiers took him away into the palace, that is the praetorium, and they called together the whole Roman cohort. They dressed him up in purple, and after twisting a crown of thorns, they put it on him, and they began to acclaim him, "Hail, King of the Jews!" They kept beating his head with a reed, and spitting on him, and kneeling and bowing before him. After they had mocked him, they took the purple robe off him and put his own garments on him, and they led him out to crucify him. We will continue this reading from the Bible, if the Lord wills it, next time. This is The Word, simply reading from the Scriptures without comment. And I'm Nicholas Hope.

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One frightful moment finds us known completely as we confess our sins and we're exposed. But then the truth of God comes flooding in, that Jesus loves, not moved by sin. We find his love.

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1: By the way, what are you worried about today? 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If you're worried about a problem at work, try to think of all the ways God has protected you and blessed you during your work life, even when the going got tough. If you're worried about the welfare of a loved one, think of some of the many ways God has blessed and stood with your loved ones through the years, even to restore physical and emotional health. Try it. Reverse each worry and think of God's blessings. This is By the Way.
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1: Hi, welcome to Jesus Wins, a daily devotional by Elizabeth Talbot. This whole month of August, we will be exploring the topic, Heeding His Teaching. August 24, His Censure. Why do you yourselves transgress the commandment of God for the sake of your tradition? Matthew 15, verse 3. I was leaving for Germany in order to preach there. I was waiting for the security agents to go through the luggage, when suddenly one of the agents started yelling my last name. Talbot, he said to me, are you trying to give me a heart attack? I had no idea what was happening. He then pointed to a large rubber snake in my luggage, which I intended to use as a visual aid for my sermon on John 3, verses 14 to 16. I understood his fear now. He had thought it was a live reptile. Jesus revealed that a fake and merciless religion is even more frightening. In one of his sharpest charges against the Pharisees and scribes, Jesus called them hypocrites because they invalidated the words of God for the sake of their traditions. A hypocrite is someone who pretends to be something different than he is. It means to put on a false appearance. The term comes from the Greek word that was used in reference to actors in theater. At the time of Jesus, the traditions of the elders were in oral form and were later put in writing. In this story, the Pharisees accused the disciples of not washing their hands before eating. The issue was not about hygiene, but about ceremonial observance. Jesus answered with a countercharge. They were holding their traditions above the Word of God. They were acting piously, yet negating the principles of love and mercy. One such practice was that, instead of honoring and taking care of their parents, they could state that their possessions had been set aside as an offering for God, called korban. See Mark 7, verse 11. And therefore, they had nothing left to help their parents with. God saw right through it. Jesus applied Isaiah's prophecy to them. This people honors me with their lips, but their heart is far away from me. Matthew 15, verse 8. Jesus often censured people's lack of mercy, which is a foundational principle in his kingdom. We are all recipients of his mercy. May God teach us to extend mercy to those around us, placing God's principles above our personal interpretations and preferences.
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4: News. I'm Rich Thomason in Washington. The conflict with Iran entering a new phase as the U.S. imposes stringent economic sanctions on the Islamic Republic, which is spewing out more threats. Treasury Secretary Bessent says Washington is committed to severing every single economic lifeline that has sustained the radical Iranian regime for all these decades. Just the threat of sanctions is already causing Iran's currency to plunge to a record low. Following the collapse of U.S.-Canada trade talks over the weekend, a 50% tariff on $20 billion worth of Canadian imports has taken effect, and Ottawa is vowing retaliation. 15,000 acres charred, tens of thousands forced from their homes in Reno, Nevada, as the Hawk Fire continues to burn amid bone-dry conditions. How's the economy faring? We'll find out more this week.
5: Consumer confidence data arrived Tuesday, with economists expecting another decline. On Wednesday, the government releases its preferred inflation gauge, the PCE report. It has found inflation above the Federal Reserve's 2% target. The Fed is widely expected to hold interest rates steady in September, while President Trump and Republicans focus on restoring energy stability.
4: And it was fast. The IndyCar Freedom 250 race through the streets of downtown Washington, D.C. over the weekend.
6: Kyle Kirkwood captured the Freedom 250, earning his second IndyCar win of the season in front of the U.S. Capitol. President Donald Trump waved the green flag, adding a patriotic moment to the celebration. Kirkwood led 128 of 147 laps and finished more than 3 seconds ahead of Christian Lundgaard. Alex Palou placed 20th. John Scott reported.
4: On Wall Street, the Dow futures are down 33 points. This is SRN News.
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4: Africa says no to abortion and no to the gay agenda.
7: At a conference in Ghana, 20 African nations signed the Charter on Family, Sovereignty, and Values. The signatories have vowed to resist efforts by Western governments and international organizations to promote abortion and the LGBT issues on the continent. John Deegan of the Society for the Protection of Unborn Children tells the Christian Post, quote, "For too long, a perverse West has been trying to force its values upon third world nations." Michael Harrington reporting.
4: The Trump administration is investigating allegations that a high school teacher in the Denver school district required students of the same sex to kiss in front of class, and a district in Washington state displayed vials of testosterone in an LGBT Pride Month exhibit.
8: The probes will determine whether the districts violated a federal law that gives parents the right to opt out of school evaluations on topics including sex, behavior, or attitudes. This is SRN News. Four states still have primaries upcoming next month.
9: Primary season is still in full swing, with voters in four states gearing up to vote in September.

0: dealers with reduced credit. Advocates say the programs are a solution to the college affordability crisis. However, critics worry that they will narrow what students learn too much, confuse employers, limit graduate school options, and create headaches in fields that require state licenses. More details, srnnews.com.
1: Your most valuable possession is found in God's love. Psalm 36, verse 7. It says, "How precious is your unfailing love, O God. All humanity finds shelter in the shadow of your wings." Words of hope for you today. Psalm 36, verse 7.
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3: This is Max McLean. A mighty angel visits John and gives him a little book. What are the contents of that book? Listen to the Bible from Revelation 10. "Then I saw another mighty angel coming down from heaven. He was robed in a cloud with a rainbow above his head. His face was like the sun and his legs were like fiery pillars. He was holding a little scroll which lay open in his hand. He planted his right foot on the sea and his left foot on the land. And he gave a loud shout like the roar of a lion. When he shouted, the voices of the seven thunders spoke. And when the seven thunders spoke, I was about to write. But I heard a voice from heaven say, 'Seal up what the seven thunders have said, and do not write it down.' Then the angel I had seen standing on the sea and on the land raised his right hand to heaven. And he swore by him who lives forever and ever, who created the heavens and all that is in them, the earth and all that is in it, and the sea and all that is in it, and said, 'There will be no more delay.' But in the days when the seventh angel is about to sound his trumpet, the mystery of God will be accomplished, just as he announced to his servants, the prophets. Then the voice that I had heard from heaven spoke to me once more, 'Go, take the scroll that lies open in the hand of the angel who is standing on the sea and on the land.' So I went to the angel and asked him to give me the little scroll. He said to me, 'Take it and eat it. It will turn your stomach sour, but in your mouth it will be as sweet as honey.' I took the little scroll from the angel's hand and ate it. It tasted as sweet as honey in my mouth. But when I had eaten it, my stomach turned sour. Then I was told, 'You must prophesy again about many peoples, nations, languages, and kings.'" From Revelation 10, the scrolls contained a prophetic preview of the events described in the book of Revelation. It is bitter because it contains news of great suffering, but as bitter as it is also sweet because it also contains news of final victory. Listen to the Bible. It's great for the soul.
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6: 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Why, then, do some of us expect yesterday's portion of heavenly manna, the Word of God, to keep us through today's challenges? On this program, we are going to change all of that. 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
7: Good morning, good morning, good morning. It is Monday, August 24, 2026. Hello, my name is L. David Harris. 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

0: Christian. We are continuing in our lesson study series through the books of 1st and 2nd Corinthians. And our caption for today is simplicity and sincerity. Simplicity and sincerity. Before we get into that, I'd like to say welcome to you and ask you to go over to yourdailyportion.com. Will you please, please go ahead and click this screen? You'll see it. It looks just like this because that's the screen. Stop guessing what to do with your life. Discover God's design for your life and then click down here. Here's a button. Begin the assessment. This is a way for people who are still getting to know what God is doing in your lives, right? You're reaching out to help people, you are learning how to lead people closer to God, etc. And you want to understand more about your particular blueprint. This is a pathway that you can take. We've invested a long time in this assessment. And so I know that this will get you closer to the mark. Also, please, if you have an opportunity, will you contribute to Your Daily Portion Ministries? Because we are a listener and viewer supported ministry. Let's go ahead and pray and then get underway. Father, we thank you for this morning. God, thank you for giving us simplicity. Thank you for loving us so much that you're willing to listen to us. In Jesus' name I pray, amen and amen again. One great preacher said many years ago, and when I was under his tutelage, if it ain't simple, it ain't so. And I know that you can find air in that argument, you know what I mean? But the truth is that no matter what you put into an argument or a discussion or a teaching or a life experience, if it is overly complicated, you will not hit the target. You will not, people who are listening to you as you maybe teach them the word of God, if it isn't simple, then the uptake is nearly impossible. I didn't say impossible. I'm saying nearly impossible because God wants us to live simply. In your relationship, if you complicate your communication style with your beloved spouse, I promise you, it will not be a positive experience. If it ain't simple, the positivity won't be so. And I could go down through a bunch of things that I make up, but suffice it to say, if it ain't simple, then we're really just making it more difficult for people to receive. And so I'm going to begin by reading from the book Testimonies for the Church, Volume 5, Testimonies for the Church, Volume 5, and I will read page 96. And it reads, not the Bible, this is a quote, God requires straightforward integrity. Oh, we're starting to get closer. Not policy. Workers are needed who will not swerve from principle, who will not act from selfish motives, who will not resort to shrewd management to gain their ends. You see, there are some people who reach into the coffers of the Lord's work, if you will, and start to siphon out little bits here, little bits there, like Judas, because they are in control of the coffers, if you want to say, even if it's even a little portion. And God is saying, yeah, don't do that. Don't try to put yourself in a more advantageous position based on the energies of God's people or the resources that God has entrusted to his people. Do not try to be so shrewd that you are trying to make yourself better based on the work that you're doing in and among the people of God. Let me continue. Let me start again. Workers are needed who will not swerve from principle, who will not act from selfish motives, who will not resort to shrewd management to gain their ends, but who will move from a pure, sincere desire to do the will of God. There are times that people try to leverage other people's energy so that they can look better before the cameras. Whatever the cameras may be, I don't mean the cameras literally. I'm saying when there are reports due, are you doing what you're doing so the ones to whom you are reporting are saying, wow, what a wonderful person this one is, huh? Or is it from the motive that God has placed in your heart. And so for me, the most important thing today, based on Paul's experience here, is that his ministry was built on pure motives and sincerity that came from God. Notice that the sincerity and the motives come from God, not from human strategy. Integrity is not just a personal virtue. It is a form of love toward the people you serve. So serving with honesty, purity of mind, which God gives, and sincerity is a way that we can grow together. That second and great commandment is to love the people that God has placed on earth with you as you love yourself. And so we go for our first lesson into 2 Corinthians chapter 1. That's 2 Corinthians chapter 1, and I will read verse 12. 2 Corinthians chapter 1 and verse 12, it reads, "For our reason for confidence is this, the testimony of our conscience, that with pure motives," see, that's a simple thing, it's basic, "pure motives and sincerity, which are from God, not from human wisdom, but by the grace of God, we conducted ourselves in the world, and all the more toward you." And so let's use that word simplicity that is in the text from the Greek term haplotes, and it means singleness, purity of motives. It's the word that describes a life with no hidden agenda. Can you imagine being in a relationship with someone with no hidden agenda? If you are in a church or a faith fellowship where all of the people of God that are there with you have no hidden agendas, none of the leadership, none of the new people that are coming in have a hidden agenda, no double meaning, going back to what this term actually means, no secondary purpose. What you see is what you get. Paul's conduct toward the people in Corinth was exactly what it appeared to be. What a mighty God we serve. And so simplicity of motives is one of the rarest qualities in ministry. When a servant of God, and hopefully all of us are, I am choosing to be in this moment. I hope you are too, operates with a hidden agenda. Wait a minute. When a servant of God, that's what we all need to be. But if we operate with a hidden agenda, building a platform, protecting a reputation, securing influence, the people they serve eventually will sense it. And they will immediately begin to suffer from it. And so Paul's conscience was clear, because his motives were pure, and that purity was a gift from God. And so what do we do with this lesson today? Examine our motives under the Holy Ghost in one area of service today. Is it an office that you occupy within the faith fellowship? Is it a service that you are offering to someone who is in need? Is it something that you're doing, but you can't do it until or unless somebody switches on a camera, writes an article, or generates some publicity for it? Just between you and God, ask God to reveal any secondary agenda operating beneath what you present to others and surrender it to Him. Surrender it to Him. I think this is where we're going to go ahead and pause. Simplicity and sincerity really has to do with our heart posture toward God and the service to the people of God for the gospel ministry. Yeah, make it a great day. Peace.
1: Thanks for joining us, listening friends. Always remember, we cannot live by bread alone, but by every word that comes from the mouth of God. This has been your Daily Portion with L. David Harris. Make it a great day.
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3: After the city of Pompeii was destroyed by the eruption of Mount Vesuvius on August the 24th, 79 AD, it lay untouched for almost 1,700 years. When Pompeii was excavated, the preserved ruins provided insights into the Roman way of life shortly after the death of Jesus. Archaeology has proven the Bible to be true again and again. Evidence has been found of cities, kingdoms, and people from Bible times, and has corroborated numerous Bible stories, confounding skeptics. Evidence of King David, the prophet Isaiah, Nebuchadnezzar, Ahab, Hezekiah, Pilate, Herod the Great, the story of Esther, sites in Jerusalem, and much more suggest the Bible can be trusted. No other sacred text has the level of archaeological support as the Bible. Solomon wrote, "Trust in the Lord with all your heart." The evidence suggests you'd be unwise not to.

One disappointment lay in the early days of Jesus' ministry. Despite the miracles that had been done, despite the teachings that had been given, that had moved and inspired the masses, Jesus was rejected here in his hometown of Nazareth. During his childhood and youth, he would have attended the synagogue here and would have known the people, but he had never been back to his hometown during his public ministry. Now the Bible says he went to the synagogue on the Sabbath day and stood up to read. The passage of scripture that Jesus chose to read was Isaiah 61, verse 1 and 2, which reads, "The Spirit of the Lord is upon me because he has anointed me to preach the gospel. He has sent me to heal the brokenhearted, to proclaim liberty to the captives and recovery of sight to the blind, to set at liberty those who are oppressed and proclaim the acceptable year of the Lord." This was a messianic prophecy that they were all familiar with, and Jesus had spoke this about himself. Standing in front of them, he said, "Today this scripture is fulfilled in your hearing." This prophecy spoke about their spiritual bondage and captivity, that the Messiah would free them from the power of evil and restore the light of truth. This offended their pride and indicated to them that the work that Jesus was going to do was entirely different from that which they expected Messiah to do, namely free them from Roman rule. They were not so much interested in spiritual freedom as they were in literal freedom from their Roman oppressors. The Bible records that they started to ask, "Who is this man? Is this not Joseph, the carpenter's son?" Maybe they were mocking his lowly profession, or maybe they were casting doubt on his parental claims. Having been born of a virgin with no biological father, it was a story that no doubt brought laughter and disbelief. The Bible says that they were actually offended. Offended that he, a carpenter's son, would stand in front of them and claim to be the Messiah. Jesus then said that the prophet has no honor in their home country and gave some examples of Elijah, who was fed by the widow of Sidon, and Elisha, who was largely rejected by Israel, but whom Naaman, a captain in the Syrian army, listened to and was healed. Jesus had come to his hometown, and instead of being welcomed with open arms, instead of them being his biggest and strongest supporters, he was rejected. Sometimes those we love are the hardest ones to reach, and they don't think we have their best interest at heart. If you have been shunned by your family or your friends, then understand that Jesus knows what you're going through and has both sympathy and empathy with you. They were so angry that they dragged Jesus out of the city to a nearby clifftop or gorge and were going to throw him down to his death. But he slipped away from amongst them and went to safety. Jesus had not completed his ministry yet. There was still much to accomplish, and it wasn't the right time for him to die. Truth was unpopular in Jesus' day, and truth is unpopular in our day. They had incorrect views of prophecy that Jesus sought to correct. He had spoken the truth with power and with humility, and they had rejected it. Today, Jesus calls for us to speak the truth with boldness, with humility, in the power of the Spirit, fearless of consequences like Jesus did back then.

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1: Who are you taking advice from? I'm Chuck Bentley with My Money Life from Crown. The people we listen to have a profound impact on the way we handle money. In 2 Chronicles 24, King Joash faithfully followed God for many years under the guidance of Jehoiada the priest. Under his tutelage, he made wise decisions and led the nation well. Then his priest died, and Joash began listening to the people around him. Their influence led to destructive choices. The nation abandoned the Lord and suffered terrible consequences. It's a powerful reminder that peers either strengthen our stewardship or they undermine it. If we surround ourselves with people who encourage debt, materialism, status, and reckless spending, it's easy to adopt those habits ourselves. Peer pressure doesn't disappear after high school. It simply becomes more sophisticated. It impacts our choice for clothes, cars, vacations, and lifestyle. Proverbs 13:20 says, "Walk with the wise and become wise, for a companion of fools suffers harm." 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But godly influencers can help you build a life of wisdom, freedom, and faithfulness. 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Now, I invite you to come join us in Knoxville, Tennessee, September the 10th through the 12th for Crown's 50th anniversary. 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
5: Hi, this is Shauna. Welcome to Johnny Erickson Tada Sharing Hope. Now, Christians will often share their favorite scripture, or a convicting scripture, or the one they think is most powerful. But Johnny, for you, what is the most beautiful scripture?
6: Oh, Shauna. Well, for the sake of transparency, I better let our listeners know that you gave me a heads up on this. So I've had a little time to consider what I would say is the most beautiful verse. Mm. And I'm going to put the pin on Revelation 21, verse 3. Actually, don't we all love Revelation 21 and chapters 22? But this verse describes the culmination of all things. Get this, quote, "And I heard a loud voice from the throne saying, now the dwelling of God is with men, and he will live with them. They will be his people, and God himself will be with them and be their God." Mm. Well, that is pretty much impossible to imagine, that God will make his home among us and live with us. Oh my goodness, picture the joy, the rest and the peace, the beauty and the glory of it all. So heaven is not a hangout for mavericks who roam solo across the universe doing their own thing. No, it's a place of sweet togetherness. We will not be speckled here and there in little country cottages isolated from one another. We're going to live in harmony together. And our joy will be greater because we will be with each other as we should be, as we were meant to be. And we will be with our God. Together, we're going to rule the world and judge fallen angels. Together, we're going to eat the fruit of the tree of life and be pillars in the temple of God. Together, we're going to receive the morning star and be crowned with life, righteousness, and glory. Together, we'll populate the new heavens and the new earth, making all things beautiful to the glory of Jesus Christ. Most of all, we will enjoy the best of togetherness. We shall be together with God. Now, notice how many times I used that word together. One day, God's going to remove all the barriers that now prevent that intimate kind of togetherness, whether it's race or language that separates us, or sinful attitudes, our national origin, whatever. All those earthly barriers will be gone, and we will live in true community as God designed it to be. Here on earth, God has made us a covenant family, united to Christ and indwelt by the Holy Spirit, but we don't act as though we are in covenant with each other. We are the family of God, but still there are deep divisions. But in heaven, believers who are brown, black, white, rich, poor, Peruvian, or Portuguese, everyone will have the same testimony. I was a sinner, and I was saved by grace. So, if, when you think of Christian community, if divisions and barriers come to mind, if in your church family you feel apart or lonely or separated, remember that Revelation 21 heralds a future day. All that will be a thing of the past. We shall truly be one in Christ and be so happy to live together, work together, love each other, worship our Lord Jesus together. We will be with each other and with our God together. So friend, let's get a head start now and work toward making Christian community what it should be, a genuine community of love and forgiveness and acceptance, a community that feels like home, a home where you fit, a place where you belong, where you work together and worship together, also that you are prepared for our togetherness in heaven.
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The Bible clearly describes foolish behavior and warns us about it. I'm Mary Lohman of the Christian Working Woman, and this week I want to talk about the foolish people in our lives and how we should deal with them. Some people behave foolishly on a sporadic basis. Others are consistently foolish. As we talk about foolish people, we need to be aware that we could be talking about ourselves as well. None of us is exempt from any of these foolish characteristics. I spent 10 years doing my own thing, walking away from my commitment to Jesus Christ, and I shake my head as I think of how foolishly I behaved in those years. We'll look to God's Word to define foolish behavior for us and look again to tell us what our responsibility is when we deal with that kind of person. Now, please be aware that not all foolish people have all of these characteristics. You may know foolish people with only one of these traits, but it is so pronounced that it consumes them. So, what is foolish behavior? Denying, disregarding, or rebelling against God. Psalm 14 says, "The fool says in his heart, there is no God." It is very foolish to ignore the living God. In fact, nothing could be more foolish. And this applies not only to those who are outright atheists or agnostics, but also to those who live as though there is no God. If you ask them, many might say, "Oh, sure, I believe there's a God," but nothing in their life or lifestyle shows any acknowledgement of God. They live as though God does not exist. The Bible says they are fools. Slandering, lying, and deceiving are foolish behaviors. From Proverbs 10, "He who conceals his hatred has lying lips, and whoever spreads slander is a fool." Foolish people don't hesitate to lie. They are big on running other people down. Their mouth gets them into trouble very often. Just think of the foolish people you know. Isn't their mouth one of their biggest problems? Well, when our mouths are out of control, we too are foolish. Tomorrow, we'll look further at the Bible's description of a foolish person. I hope you'll join me. What if you had a community you could turn to for encouragement and prayer? Our Anchored communities offer just that to you. 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That means you can find one that actually fits your schedule. Learn more and register today at ChristianWorkingWoman.org. And join me again tomorrow.

0: When you've got a message that's worth shouting from the mountaintops, what's the best way to share it? Well, from that broadcasting tower on the nearest hill, right? Hi, I'm Joni Erickson-Tada, and in a world where information crisscrosses the globe overnight, God gives us the world of Christian radio as one of the most effective ways to send forth the good news. 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
3: SRN News, I'm Rich Thomason in Washington. Amid the threat of harsh U.S. economic sanctions on Iran, Pakistan's defense chief visits Tehran today in a bid to reopen talks between Iran and the U.S.
4: Field Marshal Munir's visit to Tehran coincides with an expected announcement on Monday of further U.S. sanctions on Iran, which U.S. officials say would be the toughest yet. Tehran remains defiant and continues to threaten strikes on any oil tanker in the Strait of Hormuz that it considers unauthorized. But its economy is under pressure, battered by war, by a U.S. naval blockade, and by high inflation. Its currency, the rial, has hit a record low.
3: The BBC's Sanjay Dasgupta. Russia faces a growing energy crisis as the war with Ukraine batters its domestic economy.
5: Reports say fuel is available at just 28% of Russian gas stations after Ukrainian strikes damaged more than half of the country's refining capacity. Long lines rationing, poor quality gasoline, and fights at pumps are being reported even in Moscow. While Vladimir Putin calls the crisis non-critical, authorities are reportedly arresting or fining citizens who publicly complain, raising concerns about an even tougher winter ahead. Ken Lorman reporting.
3: 42,000 people have been ordered to evacuate their homes. Another 45,000 are advised to do so as a fast-growing wildfire continues to rage in Reno, Nevada. The Hawk Fire began on Saturday, has grown to more than 23 square miles. At last word, zero containment. Tropical storm Moke is passing to the south of Hawaii's Big Island, close enough to dump at least a foot of rain on communities still dealing with the aftermath of Hurricane Lala. The Dow features down 136 points. 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
6: My mother-in-law and I enjoy talking together. My father-in-law passed away quite a number of years ago, but that doesn't stop her from rehearsing past experiences. We got to talking about the days of their courtship, engagement, and marriage. By the time they started dating, he was quite well established as a farmer. She grew up in town and knew nothing about farming. When the time came to get serious about marriage, he proposed to her in quite an unorthodox manner. But there was a method to his madness. It was summertime and there were crops that needed harvesting. He asked for a type of wedding where they could get married on such and such a day if it rained. "If it rains," she exclaimed, "what on earth does rain have to do with a wedding?" He explained if they wanted to get married at this time of the year, there was alfalfa that needed to be put up. It was his income. Nature doesn't wait. There was no point in marrying someone who wouldn't understand a farmer's life. It worked. They were happily married. Does God ever give you a situation you don't understand? This is Rod Bieber with Seed Time and Harvest.
3: Your church, multi-generational.
7: According to a new poll from Lifeway Research, 78% of America's Protestant pastors say yes, their congregation includes active members from all generations. 91% of the folks in the pew agree. The survey also finds the larger a church is, the more likely that its pastor reports it is multi-generational. Younger clergymen are also more likely to tell Lifeway that their congregation has good representation across all age groups. Michael Harrington reporting.
3: A coalition of Jewish organizations from seven nations says 2025 was the deadliest year for anti-Semitic violence this century. The J7 Large Communities Task Force Against Anti-Semitism reports that 20 people were murdered for being Jewish last year in the seven countries. The task force represents the U.S., U.K., Canada, Australia, France, Germany, and Argentina. More than 90% of Jews living outside of Israel live in one of those countries. This is SRN News. Let the music play.
8: The Boston Symphony Orchestra and its musicians have agreed to extend their collective bargaining agreement by 48 hours. The musicians' three-year contract had been set to expire right before midnight Sunday, and the union representing musicians authorized a strike. Orchestra members have never gone on strike in the BSO's 145-year history. The orchestra and management have had strained relations since the BSO decided in March to force out music director Andras Nelson's next summer. After 13 seasons, I'm Donna Water.
3: After trade talks collapsed over the weekend, President Trump's 50% tariffs on Canadian imports have kicked in. The new levies expected to affect roughly $20 billion worth of Canadian goods. Canadian Prime Minister Carney quickly promised that his government would roll out dollar-for-dollar retaliatory measures.

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1: I was learning to ride a bicycle, and my dad was my teacher, and across the street from our apartment was a schoolyard as big as a city block. Like most city schoolyards, it was all concrete, no grass, and in the middle of that big expanse was the only obstacle for a bike riding rookie. Yeah, there was a big old metal flagpole. But how could anyone run into that when he had the old schoolyard to learn in, right? Yeah, it can be done. There I was, wobbling along, trying to learn to keep my balance on two wheels with my dad just behind me. Suddenly I heard him say, "Turn, boy!" My hands were frozen to the handlebars. I was sure turning either way meant crashing on that hard concrete. Again, "Turn, son!" I was closing in on the flagpole. Now was a desperate cry from the lips of a disbelieving father. "Turn or you're gonna hit the pole." Bong. Yeah, I hit the pole. I still have the chipped tooth to prove it. I'm Ron Hutchcraft, and I want to have a word with you today about missing the turn that saves your life. I made a painful mistake. I didn't make the turn that could have saved me. You know, there are lots of people like that. There's a turn that God's telling them to make, a turn that could save them from a life without meaning and an eternity without hope. But they just won't turn. You may know a lot about a lot of things, but there's nothing more important in all the world than to understand the turn that will keep you from God's punishment and take you to God's heaven. It's described many places in the Bible, including Acts 3:19, our word for today from the Word of God. It says, "Repent then and turn to God, so that your sins may be wiped out and that times of refreshing may come from the Lord." Now, here's why this is so life or death important. The sin that verse talks about will keep us from ever experiencing God's peace and God's love in this life and from ever entering His heaven when we die. A perfect God can't have a relationship with an unforgiven sinner. But what we just read from God's Word talks about every sin you've ever committed being erased from God's book forever, which means the only thing standing between you and God, between you and heaven, could be gone if you make the turn. Obviously, the turn is a turn to God. And the way to Him is through His Son, who died to make that way. In God's own words, Jesus bore our sins in His own body on the tree so we might die to sins. The gift of eternal life, it's in the nail-scarred hands of Jesus, the one who purchased that life by giving up His own life for you. But there's the part that some people miss. When you turn to Jesus, you're turning your back on something else. You're turning your back on the junk that killed Him. You're making a decision that you're going to abandon the sins of the past that were the very sins He died to get rid of. That's what the repent part of turning to God is all about. Turning your back on your sins to turn to Jesus as your Savior. You won't be instantly perfect, but you're deciding to let Jesus change you. It's His power that will change you, but your decision that you will change. Look, you can't face East and West at the same time, right? You got to turn away from one to face the other. So it is with Jesus and the sin He died for. But then why would you want to continue to defy God, poison your life with the sin that ultimately always kills? We're talking a new you here, from the inside out, a new you that begins the moment you say, "Jesus, I'm yours." God's come to you today to offer you complete forgiveness and life forever. Please don't miss this opportunity. In fact, the new you is what our website is all about. It's called anewstory.com. Will you go check that out today? Anewstory.com. You know, without Christ in your heart, you're heading for a collision with God and an eternity you do not want. But hey, listen, today, there's still time to turn.
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Hi, I'm Chuck Bentley with the Crown Money Minute. The people we listen to have a profound impact on the way we handle money. 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
1: Our world is facing a global mental health crisis. Over 200 million people across this planet suffer from internet and social media addiction. More than half of all students have said social media made them feel less confident about themselves. 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Over 90% of parents think social media is having a negative impact on their children's mental health. In fact, the Surgeon General suggests adding a warning label that states, social media can be toxic to the mental health of young people. 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
3: That night, I was dreaming and the moon was so big and I saw Jesus' face and he said, "You are my daughter, don't be afraid."
4: 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Juman lived 13 years inside Gaza as a devout Muslim, but she was afraid.
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4: 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Their brutality caused her to reject Islam. 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
3: I do believe Jesus loves the Muslims. 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We don't have to be afraid anymore. And he's the greatest man ever. No one else.
4: Join Jesus in the Muslim world. FrontiersUSA.org.

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1: The origin of marriage. This is Ken Ham, CEO of the Noah's Ark attraction, Ark Encounter, where kids visit free. Marriage has been redefined around the world, particularly in the West. But marriage isn't ours to define. You see, marriage isn't ultimately a government, social, or cultural institution. It's God's institution. Genesis records the origin of marriage. God created male and female and brought them together to become one flesh. This first marriage establishes God's design for marriage. Because God is our creator, only He has authority to define marriage. And He says it's between one man and one woman. That's the only true marriage. We shouldn't just follow our culture's thinking. We need to start with God and His Word.
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6: That's RN News. I'm Rich Thomason in Washington. As the U.S. prepares to lower the boom on Iran, imposing severe economic sanctions on the Islamic Republic, Tehran threatens to choke off the flow of oil through the Strait of Hormuz. But can it really do that, or are these simply more empty threats? Nearly 200 ships did cross the strait last week. That was up from just 40 2 weeks earlier.
7: More than 80% of liquid cargoes reportedly used an Oman-backed internationally authorized route that Iran rejects or traveled with tracking systems disabled. Ships are using the U.S.-backed Omani route to bypass Iran's transit fee demands while hugging Oman's coast and disabling tracking systems to reduce the risk of Iranian interference, a security approach backed by the Trump administration. The increase includes oil tankers, a development that could ease supply concerns and put downward pressure on energy prices. John Scott reported.
6: $20 billion worth of Canadian goods are affected by new sanctions ordered by President Trump after U.S.-Canada trade talks collapsed over the weekend. A rapidly expanding wildfire, the so-called Hawk Fire, is bearing down on Reno, Nevada.
8: Some 42,000 people are being ordered to evacuate, and another 45,000 are being encouraged to leave as a fast-moving wildfire from the Sierra foothills to the edge of the University of Nevada campus has grown to at least 13,000 acres. Governor Joe Lombardo has declared a state of emergency for Washoe County, and the sheriff is calling the blaze human-caused. Fire officials say the blaze apparently began Saturday and grew significantly throughout the day, with strong gusty winds, low humidity, and dry vegetation. At least six people have been injured. I'm Donna Water.
6: On Wall Street, the Dow futures are down 28 points, and this is SRN News.
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9: International Christian Concern has released its 2026 report, and it finds that religious freedom is under siege in a lot of places. The report states that, quote, governments are increasingly tightening their grip on religious expression, while transnational repression, displacement, and systemic discrimination continue to impact vulnerable communities. At the same time, Western technologies and markets are being leveraged to enable or sustain persecution. Michael Harrington reporting.
6: The United States Commission on International Religious Freedom has unanimously elected Asif Mahmood and C.C. Heil, chairman and vice chairman, for the 2026-27 term. Mahmood previously served as vice chair of the panel.
2: Commissioners are named on a bipartisan basis. Three are appointed by the president, and three by the leadership of the Senate, also three by the leadership of the House. This is SRN News. A suspect in multiple murders has been found dead.
10: Authorities say a man suspected of killing five people has been found dead inside a vehicle in Enumclaw, Washington. The discovery came a day after five bodies were discovered on a rural property outside of Portland, Oregon. The Washington County Sheriff's Office says investigators believe the suspect, 36-year-old Benjamin Charles Parker, killed himself. The Sheriff's Office says authorities responded early Saturday to reports of a vehicle fire at a property at Forest Grove, about 30 miles west of Portland. Responders found the remains of the five people and several domestic animals. Officials say they're working to determine the identity of the victims. I'm Mike Hemp.
2: Tropical storm Moke is passing to the south of Hawaii's Big Island, close enough to dump a foot or more of rain on communities still dealing with the aftermath of Hurricane Lala. More details at srnnews.com.
11: Your most valuable possession is found in God's love. Psalm 36, verse 7. It says, "How precious is your unfailing love, O God. All humanity finds shelter in the shadow of your wings." Words of hope for you today. Psalm 36, verse 7.

0: 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I'm Dave Wilson.
1: And I'm Ann Wilson. 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
0: All right, let's talk about the last time you experienced like real anxiety.
1: This morning.
0: That wasn't anxiety. That was anger.
1: It was both, actually.
0: I'll go ahead and tell them.
1: You have not been feeling well. And so I was going to bed last night knowing you're sick. And I have this water beside the sink because I take my vitamins every night. So I take the water and I think, if Dave wakes up in the middle of the night, he's going to drink my water. And then I'm going to get sick if he drinks from my glass. So I take my cup. It has ice and water in it. And I put it in the closet. So next morning, I'm drinking out of that cup. I take my vitamins again. I'm walking around the house with the cup. And Dave says to me, "That's not your cup, is it?" I'm like, "What do you mean? It's always my cup." "Yeah." He goes, "Oh, well, I drank out of it last night." I'm like, "It was in the closet."
0: Yeah, why I wondered why it was in the closet. I'm like, "Where's her cup?" "Oh, it's in the closet. I drank my, took my NyQuil."
1: And then why wouldn't you tell me, "Hey, don't, I drank from your cup."
0: I did think, why is this cup in a closet with ice? I thought you put it there for me. It's like, how considerate of my wife to put a little glass of water.
1: I don't even understand.
0: Anyway, but we're bringing all this up because we've got a guest in the studio today. Jamie Grace is with us at Family Life Today. Welcome to Family Life Today, Jamie.
2: I'm now like convinced that is the perfect like Lifetime movie intro.
0: Jamie's written a book called Finding Quiet, My Journey to Peace in an Anxious World. That's why I brought up this anxiety thing. It's like Jamie's written this crazy great book about, finding peace in the middle of anxiety. But,
2: thank you.
0: A lot of our listeners know who you are, Jamie, but I did not know. Two-time Grammy nominated songwriter, singer, actress. I went online last night. Is this one of them that was nominated?
2: Look at you. Yes. Oh, you are just running down.
0: I always wanted to be Toby Mack. I love the love, I love the one, the way you hold me. For some reason, I've never been nominated for a Grammy. What do you think, honey? Maybe there's a reason. It takes talent.
1: You know what I like about you, though, Dave? You'll just do it. But, Jamie, you really are gifted in a lot of different ways. And so it's really fun to have you on. But what you've written about, man, it's something a lot of us face and we deal with, especially in the day and age with your subtitle, My Journey to Peace in an Anxious World.
2: Yeah.
1: And so when I talk to you, I'm like, you're so positive, you're really upbeat, you're really fun, but this is something that you've really struggled with and dealt with. We want to hear your story.
2: Yes, ma'am.
1: Take us back into where did this all start?
2: Yeah, it's definitely a journey, you know, as you said, and as it kind of mentioned in the book, and I get quite frustrated that it's a journey at times. You know, I'm a very pro-therapy person, and I was talking with my therapist last week. She's so cool. And we were talking and I mentioned something and she was like, "Oh, well, I think this could be, you know, you might be worried about X, Y, Z." And I looked at it and I was like, "Oh no, I've already dealt with that." Like I dealt with that like 5 years ago in therapy, so I'm good. And she and I just kind of got in this kind of like almost comical conversation about just like sometimes we forget that it is a journey.
1: Yeah.
2: And we forget that sometimes we might have this anxiety about something and then we feel better about it. And it's like, okay, I don't have to deal with that anymore. But then something comes up and all of a sudden we're thinking about that anxiety again. Mm. And that started for me as a kid. I was 9 years old when my anxiety first started. It was just this feeling of being worried, but it was a worry that I couldn't get rid of. And it was a stress that I couldn't get rid of. I am a pastor's kid. My mom and dad started our church when I was about 2 years old. So we always call it the middle child because there's my sister. And then 2 years later was me. Then 2 years later was the church.
1: That's so true.
2: Sorry, yeah, I was the youngest child. I'm the middle child as opposed to the youngest.
1: Yeah.
2: And so I grew up in church and I had, even at 9 years old, I had a very significant like confidence in Jesus. And like,
1: well, I love you start your book. You say, when I was 7, I made a decision to love Jesus for the rest of my life.
2: Yeah.
1: And when I was 11, I was diagnosed with anxiety.
2: Yeah. It was this thing where it's like, I mean, every 11-year-old, every 40-year-old, every 70-year-old deals with worry and stress. But to be sitting there and find out like, well, no, like this is an anxiety disorder was

0: so much more frustrating than I could have prepared myself for, because as a follower of Jesus, you kind of, at least as a kid, just the practicality of like, oh, you pray for something and God helps you with it. Or, oh, you need something and the Bible gives you the tools to deal with it. Or, you know, and that's just kind of how it works. You know? And so having a generalized anxiety disorder is like literally being almost like given this like pass to like, oh no, you're going to be panicking about stuff a lot. This has crossed the threshold of an everyday awkward and has moved into like, no, we can actually show you like a chemical imbalance in your brain, and worry is unfortunately a part of your everyday life.
1: What did it look like? You say worry.
0: So, I mean, it would be, you know, from my mom would say something like, okay, like, you know, so we're homeschooled, right? So my mom would be like, okay, so we're going to hop in the car and we're going to do a field trip today. We're going to, I don't know, go to a museum and learn about XYZ. And within 30 seconds, like my mind had already process these statistics that can happen of car accidents in the car, and process like, okay, well, what could happen if we get to the museum and I can't remember everything that I learned? Like, am I not smart enough? Am I not good enough? Like, oh, am I homeschooled because I can't go to regular school like everybody else because I don't have any friends? Oh, nobody likes me. Wow. Oh, my dad's not here because my dad's at work. Oh, because we don't have a lot of money, even though my dad works a whole lot and my dad can never really work enough to really take care of the family. But that's not nice to say because dad works really hard. Like within 30, 60 seconds, like, every possible dramatic and awful scenario would just start mentally taking a toll on me.
2: The way you just said that, it felt like we were in your head.
0: Yeah.
2: It felt like that noise. Is that the noise you're talking about?
0: All day. It's all day. And so I've learned some really helpful tools to help silence that noise, but it's a conscious choice to fight that noise. It's a conscious choice to allow that quiet to happen. But I think even though I have like generalized anxiety disorder, I think, oh, I know for a fact that even people without it have anxiety and have worry and have fear, you know, and we have to consciously choose to like trust in the Lord that the anxiety that's happening in our mind is oftentimes a liar, you know, and trust like the quiet that we are having a hard time procuring is the very thing that we need. So it's a lot of active reacting on a daily basis for me to combat the anxiety that happens naturally. And then, you know, in addition to that, I was at 11, I was diagnosed with a tic disorder called Tourette syndrome, which is a movement disorder causing uncontrollable movements and sounds called tics. And then also obsessive compulsive disorder, OCD, which is similar to anxiety, but basically causes more actions than thoughts. So like repetitive counting of something or tapping or moving, repetitive like pursuing of textures. Like if I see like a texture, like I need to feel like, oh, I need to go figure out what that is. Or like a texture that I just like cannot touch. I'm like, if that blanket comes near me, I will probably cry. And then also ADHD, which is attention deficit hyperactivity disorder, which really just affected all the other, and it's a lot, you know.
1: That is a lot.
0: It's a lot. And I was 11, and sometimes I look back and I'm like, kid, like, were you okay?
1: Yeah. At Family Life, we get to hear stories from couples and families whose lives have been changed through what God is doing through Family Life. And that is incredible for us to get to hear. Sometimes it begins at one of our marriage events. Other times it's through a podcast, a resource, or just a simple conversation that reminds someone they're not alone. However it begins, we're seeing God bring hope, healing, and encouragement to families every single day. And that's why we'd like to invite you to partner with us. 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Well, I'm thinking of our listeners that have kids that maybe have had some of those diagnoses, you know, or maybe they're dealing with anxiety and depression.
0: Yeah.
1: And yet, and to look at you on the outside, I would never know any of that. And and plus, you're super successful. You're doing a ton and you're young. So as 11, here you are. You've had this, I mean, crazy diagnosis with a lot of different things. Then what?
0: The first thing was relief. My symptoms really were at their heaviest when I was 9. Well, between 9 and 15, but the onset of them was like 9 years old when the tics were really bad. I was constantly squeezing my hands, my feet. I had some of my tics were oftentimes injuring myself. So like I would be in the car and hitting my head on like the window. The way that my legs and arms would flail would oftentimes... I would hit myself or hit myself in the stomach. And again, these things are all uncontrollable. It's just the way that if you're nerdy like me and you're like, oh, how does this happen? You know, the neurons in my brain that are supposed to signal to do things, there's a little mix up in the wiring. You know, we live in an imperfect world. These things happen, unfortunately. And so the main thing was that, was like my tics. And so getting that diagnosis was such a relief because it felt like, oh, there's a word, you know, there's an understanding.
1: There's a reason.
0: Yeah, exactly. I, you know, like a lot of other kids, I mean, statistically, this is just much more, but like, you know, I dealt with things like asthma as a kid, which is pretty common, you know. I had like an inhaler just in case I needed it. It wasn't too bad by the time I was in like middle school. So getting my diagnosis of everything else was kind of exciting because in my head, I was like, oh, I'm going to get... I guess like an inhaler for Tourette. Like, I don't know, like I had never heard these words before, but I assumed they'd give me some medication. But my relief, I mean, it dissipated so quickly because I just remember, you know, my neurologist sitting there and saying to my mom, like, hey, just so you know, like, there's no cure for any of this stuff. Mm-hmm. There's not even medication for it. There are medications that we can try, but nothing is for sure going to work.
1: And then even the medications you were on, that was rough.
0: They were horrible. I feel so much for parents that are still going through this today with their children because, now don't get me wrong, there's been so much research and studies and we've grown so much in the medical community and I'm so grateful for all the people that have put in the work. But I mean, if you are a parent of a child dealing with illness, that's a full-time job. And I'm so grateful for my parents because they fought for me relentlessly. Just like I would try one medication and it would have me, you know, dealing with things like hallucinations and or sleeping just like day after day after day or not sleeping at all or just complete loss of my personality. Like I was on a heart monitor at one time because one of the medications was affecting my heart and the payoff just wasn't worth it. You know, the benefits of the medication rather, it just wasn't worth it. So, I mean, it was miserable. Like it's tough because like you said, you know, like if a lot of times when people meet me or if they see me, like 9 times out of 10, my hair is purple or pink. Like there's always something.
2: It's a little both like, right now.
0: Yeah.
1: It's so cool.
0: Yeah. It's always, thank you. It's always elaborate. It's always something going on. And I think sometimes I'm kind of like overcompensating for like that childhood like situation that I went through because it was horrendous. Mm-hmm. You know, this 5 to 7 year gap in my life where I was miserable. It was awful. I was very depressed.
1: Tell us about your mom that was fighting for you and even your dad.
2: Yeah, I'd love to know, you know, did they ever lose it? Were they always patient? I'm just thinking if I'm in the car and my son is banging his head on the window, there might have been times where I'm like, can you just stop that? But obviously it's a medical condition. But
1: or as mom, I'm crying. Yeah. I'm thinking, Lord, what are we going to do?
0: I don't know how they did it. Mm-hmm. I don't know how they do it now. I mean, I still have stuff. Just think about the very stereotypical dynamic of, you know, the youngest child that's, you know, married and with their first child. You know what I mean? Just like the dynamic of me being like, mom, you know, like I'm annoying. Like I'm a millennial. But yeah, it's like, I don't know how, like my parents are even still like so gracious and so patient with me. And I mean, that's just the Lord, honestly. But my mom, I struggle to call her a stay-at-home mom because I think she was like a work on demand homeschool mom because we didn't really grow up with a lot of money. So my mom was like, I'm going to start a cookie business real quick. So like kind of like that, you know, but she also homeschooled us. And so she is the literal person that took the literal paperwork to my neurologist and said, it's called Tourette syndrome. And my child has it. They could not find out what it was. It was almost 2 years of going to different doctors and all this kind of thing. In the mental health community, it is hard to get a diagnosis, but it's especially difficult for people of color to get a diagnosis and for women to get a diagnosis, just because a lot of the research isn't based off of people of color. And so I was told by my neurologist at a very prominent children's hospital in the Southeast that there was no way I could have Tourette syndrome because I was not a white male.
2: Really?
0: And so she said that she thought that I had something called psychotic eyes. And my mom said, that doesn't exist. And she was like, yeah, but I think that's what it is. And my mom was like, bye. So we stopped going to her. And so we found me a new neurologist who still didn't know what it was. And fun fact, if you go and look at my records, I am actually, this is so bad, in my medical records, I'm classified as a white female.
1: What?
0: And I think that it was done so that I could get my diagnosis. Mm-hmm. Because in the South, they just would not give me a diagnosis. And so my mom is the one that was like, hey, my kid has Tourette syndrome. I dare you to challenge me. And they looked at it and they were like, oh, you're right. Mm. And she never stopped fighting for me. And she still does, you know.
1: You're a mom. It's that mama bear thing in us.
0: Yeah.
2: Well, I mean, it sounds like, again, I don't know your mom. Sounds like she was extremely firm and went after what she needed to get, but also tender and gentle with you. Is that true?
0: Oh, yeah, for sure. I can't remember one time that she did not, you know, extend me the grace that I needed, really. She's also a very comical and real, like, person, very much a realist as well. You know, don't get me wrong. Like, I remember once I was like 12 and there was something that I was like really obsessing over, like OCD wise. And I was like, well, it has to be this way. It has to be that way. And she like, and for context, I was super nerdy. So I was 12. I was already in ninth grade. And so I was like planning for college and stuff. My mom sat me down and she was like, hey, let's talk about this real quick. She's like, in this house, you can be who you need to be. You can do what you need to do. But I want you to understand something. The world is not going to give you the grace that I'm going to give you. Mm. So she was like, I'm never going to tell you not to have OCD because that's not how it works. But you have to be mindful that if college is something you want, if moving out of the state by yourself is something you want, I just need you to be mindful. The world is not like set up for little black girls with mental health issues. So whatever that means, you need me to go with you. You need to stay with me. You need to stay with me and dad, like whatever it is. And so I always appreciated how real she was with me. You know, she definitely wasn't one of those moms that was like, just be yourself, baby. The world will deal with it. Cause that's not practical. I like that she was like, you be who you need to be and you do what you got to do. And understanding that the world will never give you the kind of anything that you might feel that you deserve or need.
2: Did that give you the confidence you needed to become who you are?
0: I think so. It helped me feel so comfortable with being different.
1: Mm.
0: You know, I think so often, even now as a society, we always want to talk about like, oh, we got to like come together and talk about all the things that make us the same. And yeah, that's a beautiful, important thing. But I also like to embrace what makes me different. I wasn't born to fit in with everybody else. I wasn't made to be like everybody else. And so when I went to college, it taught me how to be an advocate for myself as opposed to, well, I have mental health stuff. I have severe anxiety. They better adapt to me. It taught me like, no, I need to learn how to become an advocate for myself. Whatever full-time job I have, I'm also going to have to become a full-time volunteer advocate for me and my mental health. And it gave me a lot of confidence, but like also it reminded me, like, I also still call my mommy if I need her. Cause yes, sometimes I do.
2: Yeah.
0: Like a couple weeks ago, I called her. I was like, mom, I have a doctor's appointment and I'm not sure what to say about a medicine that I need for my, some arm pain. So she like told me what to say. I was like, yes.
1: That's awesome. Well, I'm sitting there, I'm thinking about Philippians 4:19, and you even quote this verse in your book where it says, my God will meet all of your needs, according to the riches of his glory in Christ Jesus. And I listen to you and I think you're this little girl who was born, like God wasn't surprised.
0: Mm-hmm.
1: at your diagnosis, and he wasn't surprised. I'm thinking of Psalm 139, where it says, he knit us together in our mother's womb.
0: Yeah.
1: And he's looking at you, and he's celebrating. Mm. Look at my daughter. Mm. She has so many gifts. She has so many talents. And yes, she's got some things. I know about those. I'm not surprised by those.
0: Yeah.
1: And yet I'm going to use her. I think that's such a good reminder for all of us. Mm. Because sometimes we can look at our brokenness. We can look at our diagnosis. We can look at our kids and we can think, Lord, do you see what's happening? And he goes, yeah, I see your girl.
0: Mm.
1: I see you. And I think it's a really good reminder that God is saying, I'm with you.
0: Yeah.
1: I'm with you in it. And you've been a great example. And I love hearing the story of you and your mom, that she's fighting for you and she's speaking truth to you in love and grace. And that's what our Father God does for us as well.
2: And in some ways, that's what we get to do as parents. We get to be the voice of God to our kids.
0: Mm.
2: Whether they fit in with everybody or they don't, they're looking at us to be the voice. It says, this is what Jesus sees and thinks of you.
0: Right, exactly. No, I love that so much. And, you know, especially what you were saying about, like, the Lord just, like, not being surprised,
1: yeah.
0: You know?
1: Yeah.
0: Like, it takes me to this incredibly vivid memory. I have, like, a collection of, like, 34 very vivid memories from childhood. It's so random. But I have this one. We were waiting for my mom to, I think, come out of like an antique mall or something. My dad and I were sitting in the minivan and I was doing some gymnastics in the car. And I was
1: in the car.
0: Yeah, yeah. I mean, I'm really talented. And so it was horrible, but I was maybe 8 or 9. Yeah. And you know, my dad's a pastor. And so he's supposed to know all. To my surprise, he does not know all. It was very disappointing. But I asked him once, I was like, Dad, can you just tell me, if God is so smart, like, why doesn't he just tell me everything that's going to happen?
1: Or even the question that a lot of us ask is, Lord, you could heal me.
0: Yeah, exactly.
1: Why don't you just heal me?
0: Exactly. And I really thought I had it all figured out. I was like, Dad, all God has to do is just fix it. He was like, tell us everything. And I remember my dad, he looked in the rearview mirror. My dad is so, he's so beautifully poetic and dramatic. He could have turned around, but I feel like he was doing this for dramatic effect. He like looked in the rearview mirror and he was like, this is not his voice, but it has to be for the story. He was like, well, if he told us, we would not have a reason to trust him, then would we? I was just like, that makes so much sense. Like, my mind was blown. And then I told him, and he was like, man, I'm going to preach that one day. And I just remember telling him, I was like, no, Dad, I'm going to preach it. And wow. I like to remind him, like, I'm preaching it, Dad, like I am, because I try to make that my life's work of just like, I'm trusting the maker here. You know, I could be healed of Tourette syndrome tomorrow. Like, yeah, I could beg God to just tell me the plan for the next 5, 10, 15, 20 years. You know, I could go there if I wanted to, or like, I'm just choosing to trust him. He's not surprised by any of this. And so I'm just choosing to say, okay, Lord, you've put me here for a reason. You're allowing me to walk through this stuff for whatever reason that might be. And I always try to remind myself, like, Job went through worse, so at least I ain't Job. So, like, you're allowing me to go through all this stuff. I'm here. I'm present with you, Jesus. I'm just choosing to trust that you have a purpose for all of this, you know, that is so much, much greater than what I could plan for myself.
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2: We're in the book of Daniel today, chapter 4 and verse 19. Listen to what the Bible says. Then Daniel, whose name was Belteshazzar, was astonished for a time, and his thoughts troubled him. So the king spoke and said, Belteshazzar, do not let the dream or its interpretation trouble you. Belteshazzar answered and said, My lord, may the dream concern those who hate you, and its interpretation concern your enemies. As you read this story from the book of Daniel, it's easy to forget that Daniel is actually a captive in Babylon. He's talking to Nebuchadnezzar, the man who sacked his city and led him away in chains. And now, as the king receives some pretty bad news from God in a dream, Daniel actually shows concern. Nebuchadnezzar, he says, I really hope this dream is about your enemies instead of you. Of course, you could write this off as simple throne room diplomacy, but given the ironclad character Daniel has in the first few chapters of this book, I highly doubt it. The wise men back in Daniel chapter 2 had a habit of buttering up the king, but Daniel seems to show genuine concern. He had learned to see the man who conquered Jerusalem as a human being and as a candidate for the kingdom of God. Move forward in time some 2,500 years, and unfortunately, you'll find Christians who paint a completely different picture of God. We have a much greater tendency to think in terms of we and they. When people challenge the teachings of Christianity, when they live and speak and write as if the God of the Bible had nothing to do with the foundations of Western civilization, we have this unfortunate tendency to begin thinking of them as the enemy. Of course, there is such a thing as an enemy to the cause of God, and there are people who seem determined to inflict the highest level of damage possible to the cause of Christ. But all the same, the story of Nebuchadnezzar ought to teach us that God simply doesn't give up on people, no matter how opposed they are to his efforts to call them. Even in the end, when there are people who simply will not listen to the voice of God, the Bible teaches that God actually weeps over them. I mean, just listen to the tears in God's voice in this passage in Ezekiel chapter 33. It says in verse 11, Say to them, As I live, says the Lord God, I have no pleasure in the death of the wicked, but that the wicked would turn from his way and live. Turn, turn from your evil ways, for why should you die, O house of Israel? You know, I have to wonder, what would happen in this world if Christians started living a little more like the prophet Daniel, deeply in tune with the fact that God is pulling out all the stops to save people like Nebuchadnezzar? What would happen if we simply loved people the way that God loves them? Call it an educated hunch, but I'm guessing a lot more of the world would be discovering God's better way to live.

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1: Joe White tells of an experience he had with his three-year-old daughter. Two of them were standing out in a field together after dark watching a 727 fly overhead. Its engines were roaring and its lights glowed brightly. Suddenly, a small firefly appeared just a few feet in front of them. Immediately, the little girl's attention was diverted. Joe watched her eyes as she followed the firefly dancing around in front of them. Joe says that's when the thought hit him. 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Parents, remember, we can't always compete with the world and its many alluring lights and noises, but we can still be the most significant force in our children's life.
2: For more information, visit drdobsonminute.org.

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3: That's our news. I'm Rich Thomason in Washington. President Trump says that Iran is about to face what he calls economic D-Day, with more severe U.S. sanctions kicking in the Islamic Republic. The president's 50% tariffs on Canadian imports are now in effect as Ottawa vows retaliation. The tariffs imposed after U.S.-Canada talks broke down over the weekend. Voters in several states will head to the polls tomorrow. Correspondent Laura Winter says they'll be casting ballots in primary runoffs.
4: On Tuesday, there is a House special election in Georgia, a runoff for Senate and governor in Oklahoma, and in South Carolina, a Senate runoff between Republican Darlene Graham and Republican Ralph Norman. Darlene, the sister of the late Senator Lindsey Graham, is endorsed by President Trump.
3: A Trump administration plan to strengthen oversight of mail-in voting at This, even as that issue is working its way through the court system.
5: USPS has finalized a rule requiring voter eligibility lists and unique tracking barcodes for federal mail ballots. The administration says the changes are designed to prevent ineligible voting and improve election security. 23 states have sued, and a federal judge blocked implementation for this year's midterms. The administration has appealed to the Supreme Court, which has not yet ruled. Ken Lorman reporting.
3: Dubbed the Hawk Fire, it's bearing down on Reno, Nevada. The blaze, chasing tens of thousands from their homes, has closed parts of U.S. 395. A half dozen people have been injured by a fire that investigators say was human-caused. On Wall Street, stocks have turned mixed shortly after the opening bell, with the Dow up about 76 points, while the NASDAQ is down 134 and the S&P is 20 points in the red. This is SRN News.
1: 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One of the best devotional books is called Steps to Christ, and we want to send you a free copy. Here's a quick thought from the book, quote, "Beware of procrastination. Do not put off the work of forsaking your sins and seeking purity of heart through Jesus. Here's where thousands upon thousands have erred to their eternal loss. I will not dwell here upon the shortness and uncertainty of life, but there is a terrible danger, a danger not sufficiently understood, in delaying to yield to the pleading voice of God's Holy Spirit, in choosing to live in sin. For such, this delay really is. Sin, however small it may be esteemed, can be indulged in only at the peril of infinite loss. What we do not overcome will overcome us and work out our destruction." End quote. If you would like a free copy of this classic devotional, please visit lifetalk.net.
3: New Jersey has a new abortion law.
6: Democratic Governor Mikey Sherrill has signed a measure that targets pro-life demonstrators by making it a crime to, quote, unlawfully restrict a woman from entering an abortion clinic. Since the Supreme Court overturned Roe v. Wade, the Democratic leadership in New Jersey has been actively seeking to make the state an abortion destination. The legislation also bars any New Jersey official from cooperating in an investigation into violation of abortion bans in other states. Michael Harrington reporting.
7: A survey from the Pew Research Center indicates that a majority of Americans, including many Democrats, are turning against the practice of allowing males to compete against females in sports. A fellow at the Manhattan Institute says President Trump's opposition to the LGBT agenda has given him a serious political edge. Other analysts say that the transgender issue hurt the Democrats in the last election. This is SRN News. The Trump administration takes the wraps off a plan aimed at lowering prices at the gas pump.
8: Beginning September the 1st, the EPA will temporarily allow E10 gasoline to be sold with a higher vapor pressure limit, effectively ending federal summer blend restrictions early. Officials say the move could add hundreds of thousands of barrels of gasoline per day. The waiver runs through September 15th and may override stricter rules in California, Texas, and Arizona for up to 20 additional days. Mary Rose reporting.
7: Tropical storm Mokay has been passing to the south of Hawaii's Big Island, close enough to dump a foot or more of rain on communities dealing with the aftermath of Hurricane Lala. The storm stops sustained winds 40 miles per hour, although the real impact is expected from the rainfall in places where last weekend's hurricane flooded communities, caused mudslides and washed out roads. More details at srnnews.com.
9: Your most valuable possession is found in God's love. Psalm 36, verse 7. It says, "How precious is your unfailing love, O God. All humanity finds shelter in the shadow of your wings." Words of hope for you today. Psalm 36, verse 7.
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11: Are you seeking fulfillment for your life? Do you want freedom from fear? That's why we're here. Welcome to Jesus 101, introducing you to the real Jesus. And now, here's your host, Elizabeth Talbot, with Mike Tucker.
12: I'm Mike Tucker.
13: And I'm Elizabeth Talbot.
12: Hawaii is a gorgeous place.
13: Yes, it is.
12: It is about as close to paradise as you're going to find on this planet. When you got there, someone welcomed you with a lei, is that right?
13: Yes. You know, I had never seen so many flowers and beautiful orchids. And it's an interesting name for such a beautiful place like that, because we always relate paradise to beauty and gardens and flowers and trees.

0: the end of our study with you, but it's the last chapter of the Bible,
1: right?
0: Which means that at some level, we need to be able to understand how is this the last word of the message that God had for us. And one of the simple things to understand about the Bible, I know a lot of people say it's complicated. You know, we met a waitress this week with Mike as we were putting together some of the programs. And she says, you know, I'm starting to study the Bible, she said to us, but she said, it's so complicated, you know. And I'm thinking, oh, you know, the big issues of the Bible are actually very simple. And today we will see one of them that comes full circle from the very beginning of Genesis to the end of Revelation.
1: Let's start by reading Revelation chapter 22, verse 1. And he showed me a river of the water of life, clear as crystal, coming from the throne of God and of the Lamb. In the middle of its street and on either side of the river was the tree of life, bearing 12 kinds of fruit, yielding its fruit every month. And the leaves of the tree were for the healing of the nation.
0: Now we're starting to use a language that is a little different than the rest of the language of Revelation. You know, remember Revelation has a lot of the language from the Exodus and from the exile and from the book of Jeremiah and Isaiah and Zechariah. All of a sudden, we are going back to Genesis now because the tree of life was introduced to us back in Genesis chapter 2 when God was preparing the nursery for his children. You know how you prepare a room when you're about to have a child? Mm-hmm. You know, God is preparing this beautiful garden, and we get a lot of this language from back then.
1: Genesis chapter 2, verses 8 and 9, talking about the Garden of Eden. And the Lord God planted a garden toward the east in Eden, and there he placed the man whom he had formed. And out of the ground the Lord God caused to grow every tree that is pleasing to the sight and good for food, the tree of life. Also in the midst of the garden, and the tree of the knowledge of good and evil.
0: So the tree of life, which symbolizes eternity, because here we have the humanity getting life from God, and they eat from this tree of life that is eternity symbol. And the word garden in the Greek translation of the Old Testament is paradiso, paradiso. So the tree of life was in paradise.
1: In paradise.
0: Is where we get the English word paradise. And God has prepared this beautiful place for humanity filled with flowers and trees. And,
1: so we have this full circle again, the tree of life in paradise and now restored in paradise made new here at the end of time.
0: Yeah, but the problem was that we lost the access to the tree of life. Mm-hmm. That was the problem, because if we had never sinned, the need for the Bible will not be there. See, what the Bible does, it tells us how God resolved what happened to the human race and the interruption in eternity.
1: God's plan was for us to have perfect union, perfect harmony with him, to have perfect intimacy. That was his plan all along, but that was interrupted by sin. And that's where all the evil and the sickness and the death has come from. But he's saying, but now it's going to be over because I sent my son Jesus in order to pay the price for this, and now I'm going to restore paradise to you.
0: Yes, and at the end of chapter 3 of Genesis, which is the chapter of the fall, the last verse tells us the sad condition. The humanity no longer has access to the tree of life. Verse 24 says, so he drove the men out, and at the east of the Garden of Eden, he stationed the cherubim and the flaming sword, which turned every direction to guard the way to the tree of life. Humanity no longer had access to it.
1: He placed that cherubim there, the angel, to guard access to the tree of life because of man's rebellion. But now he opens up access again because we have been redeemed here at the end of time.
0: In the last blessing in the book of Revelation, which is found in chapter 22 of Revelation, verse 14, remember we told you there are seven blessings in the book of Revelation, seven beatitudes. And this one has to do with humanity having again access to the tree of life that was in the paradiso.
1: Blessed are those who wash their robes, that they may have the right to the tree of life and may enter by the gates into the city. Wash their robes. Well, what do we wash our robes in? Oh, 7:14, Revelation 7:14 tells us that we wash them in the blood of the Lamb, and that's how they are made white, and that's what gives us right to eat of the tree of life.
0: So here we have the full circle. We started at the tree of life. We lost it. Then we, at the end of Revelation, we are back at the tree of life. So the question is, when did this breakthrough happen? And remember that Revelation is the good news that Christ is victorious. But when did this breakthrough happen? When was the door to, or the gate to paradise reopened for humanity? And I find very interesting, a story that is in the Gospels. And I know this is not Revelation, but it's the only place in the Gospels where actually Jesus uses

0: the word paradise. Mm-hmm. It, actually, the exact word from Genesis, the paradiso, where the tree of life was. And this is the dialogue that Jesus is actually having with the thief on the cross in chapter 23 of the Gospel of Luke. Many of you remember this story, but I find it very interesting that Jesus promises this man access to paradiso right there on the cross when he's dying to open up the path.
1: It is an amazing story that this thief who, you know, for all we know, this may have been the first lucid moment of his life, and he's there hanging on the cross and he sees this man who's dying next to him and has the gall to ask him this incredible question. You know, when you come into your kingdom, here he's dying on the cross. Yeah. When you come into your kingdom, remember me. And Jesus says, remember, you know, you're going to be there with me. I'm not just going to remember you. You're going to enjoy it with me.
0: Yeah, let's read in verse 42 and 43 of Luke 23.
1: And as he was saying, Jesus, remember me when you come into your kingdom. And he said to him, truly, I say to you, today you will be with me in paradise.
0: So the actual original puts the with me in the middle and it says, truly, I say to you, with me, you will be in paradise. Your ticket to the paradiso is the fact that you're going to be there with me, which is consistent with Revelation's last words in the last chapter, that those that wash their robes in the blood of the Lamb now again have access to this tree of life that was in the paradiso. Many of the topics, the theological themes throughout the Bible are coming together in this last chapter of the book of Revelation.
1: This is the bow on the package that wraps it all up. You know, there's something else that I'd like to point out here, and that is the desire of the bridegroom for his bride, how anxious Jesus is to receive us. And we see this in three different verses here. And as I listen to this, I hear the voice of a bridegroom who's engaged and he's separated from his bride and he writes the letter. And this is what he says in verse 7, and behold, I'm coming quickly. I'm coming quickly. And then you skip down to verse 12. Behold, I'm coming quickly. My reward is with me. You skip over to verse 20. Yes, I'm coming back quickly.
0: Oh, how wonderful. How wonderful. Look at the urgency of the bridegroom saying, I'm coming. I'm coming. This is it. This is the last time that we're going to be separated. And three times in the chapter 22.
1: It's almost like he's run out of other things to say. The only thing I can say is I'm going to be there soon. Finally, we'll be together again.
0: Yes. One of the things I love about this last part is the final invitation. We have the Spirit of God who has been present since the beginning of the book of Revelation. We now have the bride also calling out. So in verse 17, we have again the verse that we had found in Isaiah 55, 1 that we talked to you about, this invitation to come and take of the water without cost. And now everybody's talking. It's almost like, you know, you see something coming and you know the end, and now you're getting really, really loud. Not only is the bridegroom getting really loud, I'm coming quickly, I'm coming quickly, I'm coming quickly, but everybody else is too.
1: Well, we've watched this great drama, the drama on planet Earth of this whole thing that's played out before us, and now all the cast of characters, all the good people are standing there with this last appeal, verse 17, and the Spirit and the bride say, come, and let the one who hears say, come, and let the one who is thirsty come, let the one who wishes take the water of life without cost.
0: This is the greatest invitation we find. It's like the final invitation where everybody joins in. The Spirit of God is calling. The church is calling. Everybody who hears starts calling. So all of a sudden we have this loud voice and saying, come, come and join us because this is the end and look what we're going to be doing. We're going to live in paradiso, which was the original plan. So please come. There's no cost. The cost has been paid. That's why the bridegroom was dressed with a robe dipped in blood. Remember?
1: That's right. You have an invitation. You've received your invitation. We just read it to you in verse 17 of chapter 22. The invitation is for you to spend eternity in paradise, not just a week or two flying to Hawaii, a lovely place where you're going to spend too much money for things, but eternity in paradise where everything is free, it's been paid for. It's an all-inclusive vacation throughout all eternity, but even better than that, it is you with uninterrupted intimacy with the one who has loved you from the beginning of all times. Even before you were born, he has loved you enough to surrender his life for you.
0: And this is the final two verses of the Bible. He who testifies to these things says, yes, I'm coming quickly. Amen. Come, Lord Jesus. And then he says, may the grace of the Lord Jesus Christ be with you.
1: My voice raises with John's right now. Come, Lord Jesus. Come soon, Lord Jesus.
0: We can't wait.
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1: Who are you taking advice from? I'm Chuck Bentley with My Money Life from Crown. The people we listen to have a profound impact on the way we handle money. In 2 Chronicles 24, King Joash faithfully followed God for many years under the guidance of Jehoiada the priest. Under his tutelage, he made wise decisions and led the nation well. Then his priest died, and Joash began listening to the people around him. Their influence led to destructive choices. The nation abandoned the Lord and suffered terrible consequences. It's a powerful reminder that peers either strengthen our stewardship or they undermine it. If we surround ourselves with people who encourage debt, materialism, status, and reckless spending, it's easy to adopt those habits ourselves. Peer pressure doesn't disappear after high school. It simply becomes more sophisticated. It impacts our choice for clothes, cars, vacations, and lifestyle. Proverbs 13:20 says, "Walk with the wise and become wise, for a companion of fools suffers harm." 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But godly influencers can help you build a life of wisdom, freedom, and faithfulness. 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Now, I invite you to come join us in Knoxville, Tennessee, September the 10th through the 12th for Crown's 50th anniversary. 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
4: Hi, this is Shauna. Welcome to Johnny Erickson Tada Sharing Hope. Now, Christians will often share their favorite scripture, or a convicting scripture, or the one they think is most powerful. But Johnny, for you, what is the most beautiful scripture?
5: Oh, Shauna. Well, for the sake of transparency, I better let our listeners know that you gave me a heads up on this. So I've had a little time to consider what I would say is the most beautiful verse. Mm. And I'm going to put the pin on Revelation 21, verse 3. Actually, don't we all love Revelation 21 and chapters 22? But this verse describes the culmination of all things. Get this, quote, "And I heard a loud voice from the throne saying, 'Now the dwelling of God is with men, and he will live with them. They will be his people, and God himself will be with them and be their God.'" Mm. Well, that is pretty much impossible to imagine, that God will make his home among us and live with us. Oh my goodness, picture the joy, the rest and the peace, the beauty and the glory of it all. So, heaven is not a hangout for mavericks who roam solo across the universe doing their own thing. No, it's a place of sweet togetherness. We will not be speckled here and there in little country cottages isolated from one another. We're going to live in harmony together. And our joy will be greater because we will be with each other as we should be, as we were meant to be. And we will be with our God. Together, we're going to rule the world and judge fallen angels. Together, we're going to eat the fruit of the tree of life and be pillars in the temple of God. Together, we're going to receive the morning star and be crowned with life, righteousness, and glory. Together, we'll populate the new heavens and the new earth, making all things beautiful to the glory of Jesus Christ. Most of all, we will enjoy the best of togetherness. We shall be together with God. Now, notice how many times I use that word together. One day, God's going to remove all the barriers that now prevent that intimate kind of togetherness, whether it's race or language that separates us, or sinful attitudes, our national origin, whatever. All those earthly barriers will be gone, and we will live in true community as God designed it to be. Here on earth, God has made us a covenant family, united to Christ and indwelt by the Holy Spirit, but we don't act as though we are in covenant with each other. We are the family of God, but still there are deep divisions. But in heaven, believers who are brown, black, white, rich, poor, Peruvian, or Portuguese, everyone will have the same testimony. I was a sinner, and I was saved by grace. So, if, when you think of Christian community, if divisions and barriers come to mind, if in your church family you feel apart or lonely or separated, remember that Revelation 21 heralds a future day. All that will be a thing of the past. We shall truly be one in Christ and be so happy to live together, work together, love each other, worship our Lord Jesus together. We will be with each other and with our God together. So friend, let's get a head start now and work toward making Christian community what it should be, a genuine community of love and forgiveness and acceptance, a community that feels like home, a home where you fit, a place where you belong, where you work together and worship together, also that you are prepared for our togetherness in heaven.
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0: the Bible clearly describes foolish behavior and warns us about it. I'm Mary Lohman of the Christian Working Woman, and this week I want to talk about the foolish people in our lives and how we should deal with them. Some people behave foolishly on a sporadic basis. Others are consistently foolish. As we talk about foolish people, we need to be aware that we could be talking about ourselves as well. None of us is exempt from any of these foolish characteristics. I spent 10 years doing my own thing, walking away from my commitment to Jesus Christ, and I shake my head as I think of how foolishly I behaved in those years. We'll look to God's Word to define foolish behavior for us and look again to tell us what our responsibility is when we deal with that kind of person. Now, please be aware that not all foolish people have all of these characteristics. You may know foolish people with only one of these traits, but it is so pronounced that it consumes them. So, what is foolish behavior? Denying, disregarding, or rebelling against God. Psalm 14 says, "The fool says in his heart, there is no God." It is very foolish to ignore the living God. In fact, nothing could be more foolish. And this applies not only to those who are outright atheists or agnostics, but also to those who live as though there is no God. If you ask them, many might say, "Oh, sure, I believe there's a God," but nothing in their life or lifestyle shows any acknowledgement of God. They live as though God does not exist. The Bible says they are fools. Slandering, lying, and deceiving are foolish behaviors. From Proverbs 10, "He who conceals his hatred has lying lips, and whoever spreads slander is a fool." Foolish people don't hesitate to lie. They are big on running other people down. Their mouth gets them into trouble very often. Just think of the foolish people you know. Isn't their mouth one of their biggest problems? Well, when our mouths are out of control, we too are foolish. Tomorrow, we'll look further at the Bible's description of a foolish person. I hope you'll join me. What if you had a community you could turn to for encouragement and prayer? Our Anchored communities offer just that to you. 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That means you can find one that actually fits your schedule. 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
3: At SRN News, I'm Rich Thomason in Washington. The conflict with Iran is entering a new phase as the U.S. imposes stringent economic sanctions on the Islamic Republic.
4: Treasury Secretary Scott Bessent is expected to announce the new measures at a press conference at 2 p.m. Eastern today and detail the new sanctions. This comes as Iran's currency hits a historic low. Bessent writing in the Financial Times, "Now we are entering the end game. At dawn begins an economic D-Day, the single greatest financial offensive ever marshaled against an adversary." Laura Winters reporting.
3: Following the collapse of U.S.-Canada trade talks over the weekend, a 50% tariff on $20 billion worth of Canadian imports has taken effect. Ottawa vows retaliation. President Trump, who says that Canada hasn't treated American farmers fairly, threatens to further expand the tariffs to include autos, auto parts, and steel. 15,000 acres charred, tens of thousands forced from their homes in Reno, Nevada, as the Hawk Fire continues burning amid bone-dry conditions. How is the economy doing? We'll find out more about that later in the week.
5: Consumer confidence data arrived Tuesday, with economists expecting another decline. On Wednesday, the government releases its preferred inflation gauge, the PCE report. It has found inflation above the Federal Reserve's 2% target. The Fed is widely expected to hold interest rates steady in September, while President Trump and Republicans focus on restoring energy stability and protecting household budgets. Ken Lorman reports.
3: It was loud and it was fast. The IndyCar Freedom 250 race through the streets of Washington, D.C. over the weekend, celebration of America's 250th birthday. On Wall Street, the Dow is up 137 points, while the Nasdaq is down 159. This is SRN News.
1: A new school year has arrived. While you're busy getting school supplies, new school clothes, and a sturdy new backpack for the students in your family, don't forget that kids grow better with radio. 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
3: Africa says no to abortion and no to the gay agenda.
6: At a conference in Ghana, 20 African nations signed the Charter on Family, Sovereignty, and Values. The signatories have vowed to resist efforts by Western governments and international organizations to promote abortion and the LGBT issues on the continent. John Deegan of the Society for the Protection of Unborn Children tells the Christian Post, quote, "For too long, a perverse West has been trying to force its values upon third world nations." Michael Harrington reporting.
3: The Trump administration is investigating allegations that a high school teacher in the Denver school district required students of the same sex to kiss in front of a class, and a district in Washington state displayed vials of testosterone in an LGBT Pride Month exhibit. The probes will determine whether the districts violated a federal law that gives parents the right to opt out of school evaluations on topics including sex behavior or attitudes. This is SRN News. Four states still have primaries upcoming next month.
4: Primary season is still in full swing, with voters in four states gearing up to vote in September. Massachusetts will hold its primary on Tuesday, September 1st, the following week after Labor Day on Tuesday, September 8th. New Hampshire voters will head to the polls. Then Wednesday, September 9th, Rhode Island holds its primary contests. And last but not least, Delaware will hold its primary on Tuesday, September 15th.
3: Correspondent Laura Winters. More colleges offering three-year degree programs, cutting a year off the traditional bachelor's with reduced credit. Advocates say it's a solution to the college affordability crisis, but critics worry that they will narrow what students learn too much, confuse employers, limit graduate school options, and will also create headaches in fields that require licensing at the state level. More details at srnnews.com.
7: Your most valuable possession is found in God's love. Psalm 36, verse 7. It says, "How precious is your unfailing love, O God. All humanity finds shelter in the shadow of your wings." Words of hope for you today. Psalm 36, verse 7.

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2: Hi, everyone. I'm so glad you're here with us today. You know, we just keep churning out these shows, and we pray for each one of you that the experiences you're having in life, that you can feel God's presence in your life. Well, today we're going to begin our devotion with flying spiderlings. And I'm so interested in this because I captured a wolf spider and put it in with my hermit crab. And they're getting along just fine. But my wolf spider made a great big egg sac in the shell, in one of the one of Hermes' shells. So now I need to watch that because I do not want thousands of wolf spiders crawling out of my hermit crab cage into my house. Today's scripture is Job 30:22. Thou liftest me up to the wind, thou causest me to ride upon it.

abdomen. As the yolk is absorbed, the tiny spiderlings grow and eventually burst out of the case. If the baby spiders are of the web-building species, they attach themselves to the web where they were born and wait for mother to bring them food. If they are not of the web-weaving species, they climb onto the mother's back as she goes hunting. But soon the baby spiders venture off on their own. They may simply take up residence in another part of a tree where their mother lives, or they may take a much more exciting journey. In the latter case, a spiderling climbs up on a twig, lifts its abdomen, and pulls out a strand of silk from its spinnerets. As the air currents pick up the thread, the spider keeps producing until there is enough silk in the breeze to act like a parachute, which lifts the spiderling into the sky and takes it far from where it was born. Sailors on ships 200 miles at sea report seeing a little creature being carried along in the wind. And people in airplanes flying at 30,000 feet say they have seen them. Scientists find them in the rocks and snow above timberline on our highest mountains. So by a dramatic journey, the little spiders find new places to live and produce families of their own. In our text, Job is describing his feelings toward the troubles he had when beset by Satan. Thinking it was really God who was troubling him, he felt as helpless as a straw caught up in the mighty wind and carried hither and yon. But those buffetings were, in the long run, instrumental in bringing him closer to God. So the winds that often pick up the spiderlings and toss them helplessly about might seem to be unkind and even destructive, but they serve to take them to new lands where they will start new lives. And so the winds of trouble that buffet and twist us around can be used by God to bring us nearer to his heavenly home. Let's pray. Dear Heavenly Father, I thank you for another day of life, and may our words be acceptable to you. May our thoughts turn heavenward, and may we feel your arms about us. Thank you for hearing our prayers. All this I pray in thy holy name. Amen. Ta-da! Arts and crafts. Well, in keeping in the theme of our devotional about spiderlings, I have put on my Pinterest site, and remember, you can go to Pinterest at mrgamblin2, and then go to the board called Windows on God's World. There's one real cute, I'm thinking that I can just explain how to do these crafts. You might not even have to go to my Pinterest site. And so one craft is really easy. All you need is Elmer's glue, glitter, and some wax paper or saran wrap. Plastic wrap, either one will work. So you have the child, and I usually make a very simple outline of a web for younger children, and then just let them take and pour that glue, a lot of glue following those lines. It's really good eye-hand coordination and vestibular exercise. And if it doesn't turn out, it really doesn't matter. If there's globs here and globs there, it just makes it all the more interesting. And then you let it dry, and just them seeing their glue dry. Oh, don't forget to mix the glitter in it, or pour over it. You know, do the outline of the glue and then pour your glitter over it and just let it dry. Just let it sit there. And then the next day, come and carefully peel the web off, and you have a really cool spider web. Another one is with oil pastels, water, salt, and watercolor. And it's similar in the sense that you draw the outline of a spider web in oil pastels. Then when you do the watercolor, it doesn't stick to the oil pastels. And that is a whole picture. Then you can paint those watercolors a mixture of yellows, oranges, browns, or blues. It's an opportunity to talk about the different groups of coloring and how colors mix. So I really like that, doing that for older kids. And then, of course, I put on there just a spider web that you'd make with popsicle sticks and yarn. You know, those are just kind of your traditional spider

Spiderweb Crafts, and a video. It's a home video of spiders beginning to launch on their little spiderweb parachutes. So have fun learning. Curriculum Corner, I thought we would talk about maybe for the next 2 weeks different homeschooling styles and see if you can recognize yourself in any of them. I know we've talked about teaching styles, and our homeschooling style will definitely reflect our own philosophy. Often we teach in the way we were taught, and some of us that are new to homeschooling are trying to teach like they think they teach at school. And that kind of defeats the purpose of homeschooling. So today we're going to talk about lawful creative. And lawful creative, so you're attracted to the Montessori style, which is very student-led. We try to create an environment covering all the different subjects and let the student kind of gravitate to where they would like to be. But the lawful creative also has a dedicated homeschooling room, if they have the room. And if they don't have the room, they wish they did. And in that room might be a variety of sensory bins. Their children may have their own gardens. They're even teaching their toddlers to bake or a foreign language. If you do it all in a relaxed, fun style, you will not risk creating resistance to learning. But we know when we force kids at too young of an age to learn things that they're just not ready for, that we really do more harm than good. So if you're lawful creative, well, give yourself a pat on the back, because now you know that everything you're doing just fits your style perfectly. Questions parents ask. Well, this mom is just so sick of homeschooling. For one thing, she doesn't think her kids listen to her, and they don't do the things she wants them to do, even though she knows they're intelligent enough to do it. And I would say to you that our children can be so intelligent but not have the motor skills yet to do it. Our children can talk. Many, when they're 2 years old, can talk to us very intelligently and express everything very intelligently, like, "Mommy, I need my diaper changed." And it can be so frustrating because you wish they would have told you before. Or, "Mommy, I pooped in my panties." Isn't that frustrating? Well, that's when we have to take a step back and realize that God is teaching us so many lessons through our children. And I'm not saying that you have to homeschool them, but I'm just saying take a step back and see what God is impressing you to do. We're often impatient with our oldest child, expecting way too much. And then we do the other thing with our youngest child, and we don't expect enough. It's always a balance act. So have patience with yourself. Well, I have to talk about the two guests coming up. William Bill and Michael Federer. And we have had Bill on the show before. He's known as American's historian. So I hope you'll stay with us. We'll be right back.

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0: Welcome, Federer. And we have had Bill on the show before. He's known as America's historian. And now you've brought your son on board, and we're going to be discussing this book, Courageous Christianity. And I don't know if I have time much to read your bio, but I want to make sure that I give enough time to cover this book. It's how a 19th century revival sparked the muscular masculinity movement, YMCA, athletes, and a youth-led race to save the world. So here we go, and I hope you can see this beautiful cover here. Welcome.
1: Welcome. Well, Michael was the impetus for this book. And so, Michael, tell them about your career in athletics and what the story was behind the book.
2: Well, first off, thank you for having us. It's great to be with you. And yes, my father is nicknamed the Walking Encyclopedia.
0: Yes.
2: So it's great for me as a son. People ask me if I'm a historian like my father, and I reply humbly, I only know a few historians like my father. I will shout out our good friends, the Bartons. Tim and David, they're incredible. But when I'm asked if I'm a historian, the most accurate response I can give is, my father is the concentrated source of everything. He's the tea leaves. However, I've been steeped in his message long enough to become some sort of tea. At age 19, I became a personal trainer. I climbed that ladder and did a lot in the YMCA, ultimately was a health and wellness director, overseeing several gyms. But what I found is that when people invite blessings into their life by taking care of their body, by being a good steward of that, these blessings cascade into every other area, ultimately arriving at a heart posture that makes you want to help other people. So body, mind, spirit, avoid the pitfalls of vanity and obtain that heart posture. Another way of saying it is fill your cup so you're able to pour into other people. So, and in my time as a health and wellness director, personal trainer, et cetera, you would see people start out timid, shy, antisocial, and then kind of just blossom. And I thought, you know what? Let's find some historic figures that understood this connection. And it turns out there was a movement called Muscular Christianity. Now, we named it Courageous Christianity because that, to me, is the thread that runs through all these different characters. If I picked up a book that said Muscular Christianity, I would expect chapter after chapter of Samson-like feats of strength. But it's a really fascinating book, and it starts with Charles Finney. Now, Charles Finney was a lawyer, but he wants to have this personal experience with Jesus. He does that, and immediately he says, you know what? I think I'm done being a lawyer. As a matter of fact, a deacon comes in to check on his case, and Charles Finney replies without hesitation, I have to drop your case. I have a retainer from the Lord. Long story short, so I don't hog the mic time here, but Charles begins to preach like a lawyer. He would build a case, and then he would ask you to make a decision. This is where we get the altar call. He says, if you're serving the devil openly, bars, brothels, and whatnot, I'd like you to serve the Lord openly. Come on up to the altar. Now, his sermons were written down and recorded, and they have a global impact, most notably with George Williams, who is 23 years old in London, England at this time. So,
0: George Williams, any relation?
1: Maybe far enough back. But England was experiencing the Industrial Revolution with factories, and young men were leaving the farms, and the population of London increased eightfold in like 10 years, and there were bums and prostitutes. And if you saw the Charles Dickens book, Oliver Twist, right, with the little thieves and pickpockets. And so George Williams is 23 years old, and he says, you know, there needs to be a place where young men can escape the temptations of the street and come together and have a Bible study and pray and then eventually exercise. And that was in the 1840s. And then shortly after, you have the...
2: And it's YMCA that he's talking about. So he had created the...
0: Fun fact.
2: The first YMCA...
0: Was in Switzerland?
1: No.
0: It was in England.
1: It was in England, but then in 1851, there was a sort of like a World's Fair, but back then it was called the Crystal Palace Exposition. And they had this big building in London, and people from other countries, even including America, came, and lo and behold, they went by the booth and saw the YMCA booth and they decided to start one in their country. And so it sort of went global.
2: And so what I like to note about this is that you kind of see Charles Finney act in the Lord's timing. So many of us have had something put on our heart and we want to say, oh, well, when I finish this chapter of life, then I'll start that. And that's still good. You can still do a lot responding to the Lord, but if you do it in his timing, you allow him to multiply your efforts. We see this with Charles Finney, and basically the book kind of charts the Second Great Awakening, as well as a bunch of really fun kind of Easter eggs, I call them, such as the invention of basketball, the invention of volleyball, where did rugby come from? You find out the origin of all of these in this book.
0: That is, that's pretty fascinating when you think that God was leading in these sports, and then you think of how they've come and morphed today until they're almost an idol themselves in many respects. And so what do you say to that young person that, you know, is dreaming about becoming a great football star?
2: Well, one of my ambitions for this book would be that when people are sitting around watching the NBA finals or something, one of them slaps the other on the shoulder and says, hey, did you know basketball was actually invented as a tool for ministry?
0: Yes.
2: That I want them to kind of remember that while, yes, it is an accomplishment to be an athlete, it's much more important what you do with that notoriety, with that money, with that fame, whatever it is. You're absolutely right. There's a lot of pitfalls of vanity or places to make something an idol. You always want to put Jesus first. I like to use the image, if there's a pyramid in everybody's head, if Jesus isn't at the top, whatever second most important is going to get pushed to the top. So if you're an aspiring athlete, you want to make sure that Jesus is at the top of that pyramid. If not, then you're susceptible to having whatever second most important become your religion. Now, in the health and fitness space, you see this often. You see it with diet and lifestyles. Oh, I haven't had a carb in this long.
0: Yes.
2: And so I remind people, you got to put God at the top of the pyramid. If you do that, and then taking care of your body is important, but arguably the least important. Impacting other people is the most challenging, but arguably the most important. I guess what we want people to see is the well-rounded individual, the person who's not afraid to be strong physically, mentally, and spiritually, knowing that that's actually going to create opportunities for them to be compassionate.
0: Now, there's going to be parents that are watching this, and they're going to say, how did you ever raise such a sterling young man?
3: I am very impressed with Michael. He is tremendous.
0: But how did it come to be?
2: He's been very patient with me.
3: he was in the gym and he was exercising and he was seeing lives transformed. And so in the Middle Ages, you had this pietism, this idea that anything physical is bad. And so just deny your flesh until you're 80 pounds and, you'll enjoy your own relationship with the Lord. But what do you do with the bad people that want to abuse little kids and women? And so you need strong, godly men to defend the weaker against the strong, evil people. Right. And so the idea with this book is that, hey, you can be a spirit, mind and body. You can surrender all three of those to the Lord and he can use all three of those. But it's not just for your own personal benefit. It's to help others.
0: And so you have this young man growing up. And did you have the same philosophy then? Were you encouraging him to go out and explore the...
2: If I may, I'll say he provided an incredible example for me. He's the first generation. The American Minute did not exist before my father. His early days of research, he did not have the tools afforded to us nowadays.
0: Yes.
2: So when you read something like America's God and Country, Encyclopedia of Quotations, when I was just a boy, I watched him put that book together. He would dig through countless books, just a garage full of them. And then he'd save it to a floppy disk. And then just the research, even at that early age, I noticed his hard work ethic. And here's the fun thing about having me on interviews with him is that you get a little bit of insight into who is Bill Federer.
0: Yes.
2: We all know that, he leads with his message and he lets history tell the story. So you get a lot of history from my father. But while we're talking about athletics, I enjoy sharing just a couple quick stories if I could.
0: Yes.
2: So my father and I grew up in St. Louis, Missouri. Bill is one of 11 brothers and sisters. So the way he says it is he got beat up on, but he also got to beat up. And anyway, when you're in a household like that, you tend to know who you are. You tend to know what you're made of. Now, he carried this over to the arena of sports. So, yes, Bill Federer, the historian, did play football. He was what they call an Iron Man. This is high school ball, but he played both sides of the ball. He was linebacker. He was running back. People were very excited about his career. Now, he was also a track athlete. I ran track as well. I had a track scholarship. But a couple of the stories are I was with my aunts and uncles at a holiday gathering. And they're talking about my father's athleticism, and I kind of scratched my head. What? No. So for those who don't know, my father, he is quite humble. He rarely hears these stories told about him, but my aunts are telling me that he was quite an athlete, and I said, I feel like I would have heard that from him. I said, no, I promise, he really is. So my aunt goes digging through a box, and after a few minutes, she pulls out a newspaper article, and it was the clipping from a football game, and it says, Bill Federer was in our backfield so much, we thought he was part of our team. This is from the other team's coach. Moving forward, he ends up going to the University of Dallas. Most of the Federers are great wrestlers. It's just something they grew up, wrestling is just part of it. And so some of the upperclassmen thought, well, let's go rough up those freshmen.
0: Hey, let's stop there and make everyone come back to the second part of this interview. So don't forget where you're at. We're talking with Bill and Michael Federer from the American Minute and, just American's historian here. And now, unfortunately, we didn't know about his son, but now we get to know about his son, too. So we will be back with part two. I hope you'll

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1: We will look at the face of Christ, and that face that loves us with the everlasting love, that face that smiles on us and says, "Well done, thou good and faithful servant, enter into the joy of the Lord." We'll look upon His face, then we'll be satisfied.
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1: Have you ever wondered what Jesus' face looked like? We don't have an artist's rendition of the face of Christ. We don't have any credible sketches of Jesus' face. And of course, nobody had a cell phone in those days to take a selfie with Jesus. But wouldn't you agree that it's not the physical features of the face that counts? Our face reveals our inner person very often. It's our countenance that reveals what's going on in our heart or even our mind. Have you ever heard anybody say, "That man or that woman looks angry"? They may not have said a word, but they look angry. That person really looks sad. You can look into the eyes of a person and you can see sadness there. Or somebody says, "That person looks very, very patient," because of when you look what's happening around them, they've certainly, their face exhibited patience. They could have become irritated or upset. So the countenance is what really counts. It's not the physical features of the face. The Bible describes Jesus' face or His countenance on at least five separate occasions. And as we look at the face of Christ, we learn a lot about Jesus, and we learn a lot about His appeal to our own lives. We begin with Matthew chapter 17. "Now after 6 days, Jesus took Peter, James, and John, His brother, and brought them up on a high mountain by themselves." Jesus was going to face denial by Peter, betrayal by Judas. He would be forsaken by the people He came to save at that point around the cross, the Jews. Jesus would hang on a cross alone. Romans would drive nails through His hands and jam a crown of thorns upon His head. Christ there would live alone. But yet, the Bible says, in preparation for Calvary, in preparation for Golgotha's hill, in preparation for the trial, for the crown of thorns, for the whip that would whip His back, for the cross that He would carry up Calvary's hill, and for the cross that He would hang upon. In preparation for that trial, in preparation for bearing the sins, the guilt, the shame, the condemnation for the sins of the world, in preparation for that, the Bible says, Matthew 17:1, "Now after 6 days, Jesus took Peter, James, and John, His brother, brought them up on a high mountain by themselves." There are times you have to be by yourself. There are times that there are very difficult futures ahead of us. And there are times that the only way to deal with that is to be by ourselves. Now notice, be by ourselves in prayer, be by ourselves in a deeper meditative stage of meditating on God's love, His grace, His goodness, meditating on the Word of God. It says He was transfigured before them. So there in that quiet place on that mountain, in prayer, in meditation, in contemplating the things of heaven, not the trials that were coming, Jesus is transfigured before them. His face shone like the sun. So here's the shining face. His clothes became white as light. And behold, Moses and Elijah appeared to them talking with Him. The Bible says the shining face, Christ's face shone as the sun. It says Moses and Elijah talked with Him. Wouldn't you like to have been part of that conversation? Wouldn't you like to know what Moses and Elijah said? Now think about Moses. The Bible says Moses wanted to go into the promised land, but he died. And they looked for his grave. They couldn't find it. And then the Bible says that in the book of Jude, that Jesus argued with Satan over the body of Moses, and Moses was resurrected without seeing death. I mean, after he had seen death. So Moses is resurrected after he dies. But then you got Elijah. Elijah is the one who ascended to heaven without seeing death. So Moses died,
3: resurrected, brought to heaven. Elijah doesn't die, but he's brought up to heaven. And they come to talk to Jesus at the most trying moment of Jesus' life. What did they say to Jesus? Luke chapter 9 tells us what they spoke to Jesus about. Would you like to know what they spoke to Jesus about? Turn to Luke chapter 9. Well, let's go over and see the context of it. Verses 28 to verse 31. And it came to pass after 8 days after these sayings that he took Peter, John, and James and went up on the mountain to pray. And as he prayed, the appearance of his face was altered and his robe became white and glistening. Then behold, two men talked with him who were Moses and Elijah. So Jesus has his shining face, Moses and Elijah come down, who appeared in glory and spoke of his decease. What's that mean? His decease, his death, which he was about to accomplish at Jerusalem. So Moses and Elijah came down and spoke to Jesus about the death that he was to accomplish at Jerusalem. So Moses, the one who was resurrected after dying, I suppose he came and said, Jesus, don't give up. You will be strengthened to go through this trial. Jesus, there will be many like me, resurrected, who have died when you come again. And Elijah says, Lord, there'll be many like me who will not die, but see you come, and they'll be caught up in the clouds. This is all the result of your death on the cross. You remember the Apostle Paul says, 1 Thessalonians chapter 4, verse 16 and 17, the Lord himself shall descend from heaven with a shout, with the voice of the archangel, with the trumpet of God, and the dead in Christ shall rise first, and we which are alive and remain shall be caught up together with them to meet the Lord in the air. Moses represents those who've died and will be resurrected when Jesus comes. Elijah represents those who'll be caught up in the sky when Jesus comes. In the secret place of prayer, Jesus received the very encouragement that he needed to go through the cross. Moses and Elijah were not randomly sent by the Father. They were sent to meet the specific need that Jesus had at that time to give him the specific encouragement that would take him through the cross. In the secret place of prayer, we receive the help we need. We receive the strength we need to face life's journey. Moses and Elijah came when Jesus needed it most. Just when I need him, Jesus is near. Just when I falter, just when I fear, just when I need him most. As you come to your quiet place of prayer, you see, the shining face calls us away from the press of life's intense activities. The shining face calls us from the stress of daily living. The shining face calls us from the hustle and bustle of the crowd. It calls us to the quietness, to receive the strength that only Christ can give. And Jesus not only answers our prayers, but Jesus answers our prayers by meeting our specific needs. Did you see in the Bible where it says, speaking about Moses and Elijah, it says, who appeared in glory and spoke of his decease? What's that mean, his decease? Well, it's death, yes, but you know what the Greek root word for decease is? It's exodus. Moses took an exodus. What's an exodus? It's a journey into the unknown. Those 40 years that Moses wandered with the children of Israel in the wilderness, there were many trials that they faced. There was a journey into the unknown. So every week, you and I go into a journey into the unknown. We don't want to know what's going to happen tomorrow or the next day or the next day. But in the secret place of prayer, we receive power and strength for our journey into the unknown. The shining face calls us to prayer. The shining face calls us to receive strength from the Father for our journeys in life. We go from the shining face, though, to another picture of Jesus' face, Luke chapter 9, verse 51. Now it came to pass, when the time had come for him to be received up, that he steadfastly set his face to go to Jerusalem. He steadfastly. I love that word, steadfastly. It means he did not vacillate. It means he did not waver. It means he did not flinch. He steadfastly set his face to go to Jerusalem. There are many lukewarm Christians today. There are many Christians that have Laodicean complacency today. There are many Christians who are Christians in name only, but when the pressure mounts, they give up. When the pressure around them from their friends to conform, they conform. They are compromising conformists, but not Jesus. He steadfastly set his face to go to Jerusalem. He was courageous. Not long ago, I was preaching in one of the countries in Europe, and I met a young couple from the Middle East. She had become a Christian, had joined a small group. It was at the threat of her life. She would write out Bible texts and go down to the train stations and discreetly hand them out, just like those Waldensee missionaries used to do, the Waldensee young people. In the days of the 13, 1400s, they would hide Bible manuscripts in their long robes, and when they found an interested person, take it out at the threat of their life and give it to him. Well, this lady was a modern Waldensee. She's had to change her name. She made a decision for Christ. She knew that decision would cost herself, her something, but she steadfastly focused on one thing, and that was sharing Jesus with others. She had to leave her country and came to another country in Europe to be baptized, which she was, in the name of the Father, the Son, and the Holy Spirit. One of her friends that was baptized with her went back to their country and was actually murdered because of her faith. But this bold, courageous couple for Christ that I met, who told me their story and just hugged me, this man, so committed, he's just come to Jesus. He just hugged me, kissed me on the cheek, and said, thank you, Pastor, because he had heard me preach about Jesus. And you know, my friend, they are steadfast. They are steadfast. They are unmovable. Looking into the shining face of Jesus, we hear a call to prayer. Looking into the steadfast face of Jesus, we hear a call to courage, a call to faithfulness, a call never, ever, ever give up.
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3: We go from the shining face and the steadfast face to the soiled face, to the earth-stained face. We go to the book of Matthew. Jesus comes to the Garden of Gethsemane, and there a world trembles in the balance. Will Jesus go to the cross, or will he turn his back on the agony, the suffering that he must go through? In Matthew chapter 26, starting with verse 36, we read, "Then Jesus came with them to a place called Gethsemane and said to the disciples, 'Sit here while I go and pray over there.' And he took with him Peter, the two sons of Zebedee, that's James and John, and he began to be sorrowful and deeply distressed." They had never seen Jesus this way before. Body was shaking and trembling. He was deeply distressed. He was greatly sorrowful. "Then he said to them, 'My soul is exceeding sorrowful, even to death. Stay here and watch with me.' And he went a little farther and fell on his face and prayed." Notice he fell on his face, earth-stained face. His face is in the dirt, the dirty face. "He went a little farther and fell on his face and prayed, saying, 'Oh, my Father, if it's possible, let this cup pass from me. Nevertheless, not as I will, but as you will.'" Jesus said, "Father, let this cup pass from me, but not my will, but your will be done." The earth-stained face, the soiled face, the dirty face calls us to surrender our will to Christ's will. When the cup comes to our hands, and what was the cup that Jesus was receiving? The cup of suffering, the cup of heartache, the cup of sorrow, the cup of pain, the cup of receiving the condemnation and guilt and shame of sin. Now, every single one of us, at times, Jesus gives us the cup. What is that cup that he gives us? It is that thing that we would prefer not receiving if we were choosing and not doing. When you're offered the cup, you have three choices. One, you can reject the cup. You say, God, no, I'm not taking that thing. You can resent the cup. You can say, okay, give it to me. Or you can receive the cup. You can reject it. You can resent it. Or you can receive the cup joyfully. Notice what the text says. It says, not my will, but what? Thy will be done. Here is the problem that solves all other problems in the Christian life. If you get this one right, you're going to get every other one right. It's the problem of the will. It's making the choice to accept God's will for your life under any single circumstances. Some time ago, a young couple attended meetings in which we discussed the Holy Spirit and the moving of the Holy Spirit. And one of our speakers spoke on the fact that the Holy Spirit transforms your attitudes so that what you didn't want to do, now you desire to do. The things you once loved, you now hate. And your heart desires to do God's will. A young couple who attended those meetings was having marital difficulties. Their difficulties were not because they didn't love one another. They certainly loved one another. But their difficulties were largely because they had run up their credit card debt. And their debt was so high that they were having a difficult time paying their bills, difficult time making their mortgage or car payments. So they were doing a lot of arguing. And they were arguing mostly over money. But they said, you know what? We have not been seeking God's will regarding our purchases. Let's make a covenant one to the other that will not make any major purchase unless we seek God's will. So they knelt down and made that covenant that they were going to seek God's will for any major purchase that they were going to make in their life. On one occasion, they were in a mall. As they were walking, looking at all the stores in this mall, they saw a ski shop. Now, they loved skiing. They had old pairs of skis. They occasionally went. And as they looked in this ski shop, they saw a large poster, a large sign on the window. And the sign said, largest ski sale of the season, skis, ski boots, all ski equipment, 50% off. They said, let's go and look. So they went in and began to look at that ski equipment. They said, you know what? This is really amazing. Maybe God's leading us to do this. 50% off, think of the money we could save. And so they began fitting themselves, got fitted for skis, fitted for ski boots, a ski jacket. And as they were checking out, I mean, it was only gonna be $2,000, $2,500 that they had to put on their credit card. They looked at one another. And she looked at him, and he looked at her, and she said to him, let's pause for a moment. And they paused. Just before checkout, they walked out in the mall, left the stuff there, told the clerk that they may be back. And she said, you know, John, we haven't prayed about this. We don't know if this is God's will. And he said, you know, we're right. You're right, Margaret. We haven't prayed about this. And, you know, we covenanted that we would pray about it. There in the mall, they bowed their heads and prayed and felt the deep impression, don't go further into debt. They went back into the shop and said, you know, we just can't do this. We don't have the funds right now. But you know what happened? They said later on that as they saved their money, they'd save up for a little ski trip here, a little ski trip there. They determined they wouldn't put it on their credit cards. They said it was the happiest year of their life. And they said for the first time in their life, they made a decision based on God's will, but not their will. How do you know something is God's will? If you're willing to give up the thing that you want most, you know that that's God's will. Seek God's will in your life in every circumstance. The shining face calls us to prayer. The steadfast face calls us to courage. The soiled face calls us to surrender to seek God's will. But yet, we find as well another picture of the face of Christ. When you turn to John's Gospel, and read the crucifixion story. The Bible tells us in John 19 that they scourged him. In John 19, verse 3, it says, then they said, Hail, King of the Jews, and they struck him with their hands. So imagine this. They're striking him with their hands. They're saying, crucify him, crucify him, crucify him, striking him on the face with their hands. If you go to Mark's gospel, you read as well that they strike him again. They hit him on the face. And if you look at it, it's a terrible scene when puny men approach the divine Son of God. And these puny men are striking Jesus on his face. They're slapping him in the face. They're spitting in his face. This is the smitten face. This is the bruised face. Here, the scripture says that they mock him. They spit on him. One account says they struck him in the face. And here in Matthew 27, verse 30, it says they spat on him and took a reed and struck him on the head, and they mocked him. Think of it, friend. Here's the divine Son of God, the one at whose very name angels winged their way to worlds afar, the one at whose very name heavenly beings sang, "Holy, holy, holy." Here is the infinite, all-powerful Son of God, the one who spoke and worlds came into existence, the one who spoke and earth was carpeted with living green and flowers bloomed and fruit trees bore forth their fruit with heavy laden fruit. Yes, my friend. Yes, my friend. This is the divine Son of God. And what are they doing? They're slapping him in the face. They're hitting him in the face. They are spitting in his face. This is the bloody face of Christ. If you were in the crowd that day, would you have done that? You say, "Pastor, I wouldn't do that." But wait a minute. Why did he take those blows to his face? Why did he let them hit him in the nose and bloody it? Why did he let them hit him in the mouth and bloody it? Because it's a revelation that sin brings pain to the heart of God. See, every blow he took was a blow he took because of your sins and mine. The cross is a revelation to our dull senses of the pain that sin from its very inception has brought to the heart of God. Every departure from right, every deed of cruelty brings grief to him. What does the bloody face call us to do? It calls us to repentance. It calls us to turn from sin. It calls us to say, "Jesus, I don't want to hurt you because of my sin. I don't want to bring pain and suffering to your heart because I've turned away from you." Every time we do wrong when we know we should do right, it brings pain to him. We bring suffering to the heart of God. Why? Because of the fact that the wages of sin is death. And when we sin willfully and knowingly, Jesus knows that that's self-destruction. That brings death. And because he loves us so much and wants to save us, he's pained. When we are pained, notice what it says in Zechariah 12, verse 10. What will enable us to turn loose of the sins that plague our life? Zechariah 12, verse 10. "I'll pour out on the house of David and on the inhabitants of Jerusalem the spirit of grace and the supplication. They will look upon me whom they've pierced." They'll mourn for him as one mourns for the only son. They'll look upon me whom they've pierced. When we see Jesus dying on the cross, it changes us. Is there something in your life that's not in harmony with Christ's will? Is there something hidden deep down in your heart? Come to Jesus. Look upon this Christ on the cross. Look him in the eyes. Kneel at the foot of the cross and repent of your sin. Tell him how sorry you are. Don't turn your back on the one that loved you and loves you so much. 5 pictures of the face of Christ. The shining face calls us to prayer. The steadfast face calls us to courage. The soiled face calls us to surrender our will to his. The smitten or struck face calls us to deep repentance.
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3: But there's one more face, one more picture of the face of Christ. Now sin and sinners are no more. There's no more heartache, disease, suffering, or death. In Revelation chapter 22, we read verse 4. They shall see his face, and his name will be on their foreheads. They shall see his face. We will look at the face of Christ, and that face that loves us with the everlasting love, that face that smiles on us and says, "Well done, thou good and faithful servant, enter into the joy of the Lord." We'll look upon his face, then we'll be satisfied. Satisfied through all eternity with the peace, the joy that only he can give. If you want that peace, that joy, you want to look on his face one day, let's pray together. Father in heaven, we thank you for the peace that only Christ can give. We thank you for the joy that only Christ can give. Oh, my Father, fill us with your Holy Spirit. Enable us to look into the shining face of Christ and be called to prayer. 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Help us look into the soiled face of Christ and be called to surrender. Help us look into the smitten, struck face of Christ, the bloody face of Christ, and be called to repentance. And help us to look into the smiling face of Christ and determine, by your grace, through your power, to live with you through all eternity. In Christ's name, amen.

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3: With SRN News, I'm Bob Agnew in Washington. Treasury Secretary Scott Bessent will hold a press conference today to announce his sanctions against Iran that he described as the greatest campaign of coordinated economic isolation in the history of the world.
4: The United States appears ready to issue new sanctions against Iran to pressure the regime. Treasury Secretary Scott Bessent writing in the Financial Times, President Donald Trump and the overwhelming might of our military have significantly dismantled Iran's military capabilities and weakened its nuclear program. Now we are entering the endgame. At dawn begins an economic D-Day, the single greatest financial offensive ever marshaled against an adversary.
3: That is correspondent Laura Winters. Meanwhile, Iran's foreign ministry says today that Tehran will respond harshly to the expanded sanctions, including measures against countries it sees as cooperating with Washington. Commercial shipping through the Strait of Hormuz is increasing, signaling that Iran's ability to control the vital waterway may be slipping away.
5: More than 80% of liquid cargoes reportedly used an Oman-backed internationally authorized route that Iran rejects or traveled with tracking systems disabled. Ships are using the U.S.-backed Omani route to bypass Iran's transit fee demands while hugging Oman's coast and disabling tracking systems to reduce the risk of Iranian interference, a security approach backed by the Trump administration. The increase includes oil tankers, a development that could ease supply concerns and put downward pressure on energy prices. John Scott reporting.
3: The Trump administration is taking emergency action it says will expand gasoline supplies and lower prices at the gas pump. Starting September 1st, the EPA will temporarily allow E10 gasoline to be sold with a higher vapor pressure limit that effectively ends federal summer blend restrictions early. This is SRN News.
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3: Looking at the age of people in your church congregation, is yours multi-generational? Correspondent Michael Harrington has a report.
9: According to a new poll from Lifeway Research, 78% of America's Protestant pastors say yes, their congregation includes active members from all generations. 91% of the folks in the pew agree. The survey also finds the larger a church is, the more likely that its pastor reports it is multi-generational. Younger clergymen are also more likely to tell Lifeway that their congregation has good representation across all age groups. Michael Harrington reporting.
3: A coalition of Jewish organizations from seven nations says 2025 was the deadliest year for anti-Semitic violence this century. The J7 Large Communities Task Force Against Anti-Semitism reports that 20 people were murdered for being Jewish last year in the seven countries it looks at. This is SRN News. The UK's prime minister has arrived in Kiev for talks with other international leaders as Ukraine marks Independence Day.
10: UK Prime Minister Andy Burnham has arrived in Kiev, where he's expected to meet President Volodymyr Zelensky. He'll also co-chair a meeting with the so-called Coalition of the Willing alongside other international leaders.
11: Good morning.
10: Burnham was seen stepping off a train at Kiev railway station and greeted by Ukrainian officials, including Foreign Minister Andriy Sybiha.
3: The bodies of five people were found on a rural property outside of Portland, and authorities said on Sunday it was being investigated as a quintuple homicide. The Washington County Sheriff's Office said authorities initially responded early Saturday to reports of a vehicle fire at the property in Forest Grove, Oregon. That's about 30 miles west of downtown Portland. You'll find more of these stories at srnnews.com.
12: Your most valuable possession is found in God's love. Psalm 36, verse 7, it says, "How precious is your unfailing love, O God! All humanity finds shelter in the shadow of your wings." Words of hope for you today, Psalm 36, verse 7.
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14: My walk with God is not always a mountaintop experience. 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
1: And if a house is divided against itself, that house cannot stand. Jesus, Mark 3:25. Hi, it's Nathan, and this is day 24 of 30 Days to a Better Marriage. This is Political Strategy 101, divide the house. If you can somehow erode the unity of the voting base, you can dilute their power, even bring the whole organization down. It's absolutely true of marriage, too. If anything can begin to wedge you and your spouse apart, it can bring the house down. No, it will bring the house down unless one or both of you change course. Work through division before the house falls, because when it does, there's no telling how far the damage will spread or how deep it will run.

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0: Welcome back, and thank you for joining us again. Have you ever traveled to a destination to only experience car trouble along the way? Imagine the frustration of getting a flat tire in the jungle of Cambodia, with roads that are already treacherous as it is. Daniel had such an experience of trying to reach people that were quite difficult to get to. Listen to what happened as he faced some challenges along the way. I will now let Daniel introduce himself and his family and also tell us where they serve. Take it away, Daniel.
1: Hello, my name is Daniel Greenfield, and my family and I have served with Adventist Frontier Missions for about 15 years. We spent the first year of our service in Guinea, West Africa, and then we spent 14 years serving in Cambodia. During that time, we learned two languages and helped to start an indigenous church planting movement among the Penong in the hills of eastern Cambodia. As part of the church planting movement, we started an elementary school in an effort to reach the younger generation of the Penong. Along with the educational and the evangelistic goals of the school, we also had a goal to make the

0: school financially self-sustaining. As a result, we were able to start an avocado and a durian farm, as well as a bakery. We give God the credit and the glory for everything done on the project. We count it a privilege to have served and would encourage each of you to contact the office if you have questions about partnering with AFM to reach the unreached. It could be something as simple as being a prayer warrior, giving financially, or even going yourself. So please sit back and enjoy today's story. Today, I'm going to share a story with you from the hills of Mundelkiri. The story is entitled, Fire in Naang. The widow Oincha's house in Naang burned down. They got the littlest child out before it was too late. As we sat on a mat under the tall bamboo trees, the story unfolded piece by piece. We were visiting Chumpri and Kak when Kak received the phone call about the incident. Oin Cha's oldest son had been upstairs in their house cooking something over a fire. He had gone across the street, and when he came back, he noticed smoke rising from the top of the house. Fortunately, the littlest child was rescued before the house was totally engulfed in flames. I sat in surprised silence. How awful! It was bad enough that Oin Cha had recently lost her husband, but now she had lost all her belongings too. How would she care for her children? The next morning at breakfast, Braden gave us more insight on what had happened in this village. Several years ago, Oin Cha's husband had died of a poisonous snake bite. In Penang culture, snakes are often considered evil spirits, so dying from a snake bite could have extreme spiritual significance. Nearly 3 years ago, Braden first visited Naang village with Chumpri and Kak, who had relatives there. Oin Cha's husband had just died, and Braden was taking some things to help her. During the visit, Braden talked with the village chief. The chief said he was tired of trying to please the spirits, and he wanted to learn more about Chief God. The night after returning from Naang, Chumpri dreamed that a man was very angry that they had helped the people of the village, and he shot Chumpri with an arrow. Chumpri awoke from his dream very ill, and he stayed sick for 10 days. He told Braden that the man in his village looks just like Braden, but Chumpri knew the man was actually a powerful witch doctor who lived in Naang. It was obvious to Braden that Satan was trying to stir up trouble between him and Chumpri. Braden and Johanna felt impressed to make another visit to Naang. As they described the situation to Kara and me, they told us Naang was very dark spiritually and a real stronghold for Satan. There was something unsettling about the atmosphere in the village, and people there tended to argue a lot more than in other villages. We could make a big impact by helping Oin Cha in her time of need. In Penang culture, when someone experiences hardship and the other villagers think it is a spiritual attack, they will back off and do nothing to support or help, fearing the spirits will attack them too. Braden and Johanna were afraid this might be happening to Oin Cha, so it was vital that we go and help her. Thursday was a mad scramble to get everything purchased and packed. This was going to be my first overnight trip to a Penang village, and I was excited. Braden and I would be driving our motorcycles loaded with things for Oin Cha. I was in charge of getting the motorcycles ready for the trip, while Braden purchased the necessary things for the widow. Throughout the morning and a good share of the afternoon, things kept coming up that hindered our progress. First, Braden's motorcycle had a flat tire, so I walked it up to the mechanic at the top of the hill to get some air put in it. We found the inner tube needed replacing, so the mechanic sent a young man to get a tube from the store in town. He came back saying they didn't have our size, but the mechanic insisted they did have it and sent him back again. Meanwhile, Braden went to the ATM, but found it was malfunctioning. He had to wait a half hour for it to start working. By this time, it was early afternoon, and we were itching to get on the road. Finally, the mechanic got a new tube installed. By 4 p.m., we were loaded, our gas tanks were full. We had prayer and started out. The first 15 miles, we made good time on a recently paved road. The last 15 miles, however, were another story. They were rougher than the average jeeping trail. Fallen leaves covered the trail and made hazards hard to see. The first time Braden had made the trip, he had driven his truck and brought a chainsaw so he could clear the road of downed trees. This time, we just drove our motorcycles around them. It would have been almost impossible to drive a truck on this trail due to the number of fallen trees. We tried to move quickly. Evening was coming and we didn't want to drive that trail in the dark. On Braden's last trip there, the villagers showed him a gaping path torn through the jungle by wild elephants. They also mentioned they sometimes saw tiger tracks. As the sun was setting, we finally made our way into Naang. We quickly found the home of our host, Kak's younger brother. It was a small, one-room wooden house on stilts under a large cashew tree. On the steps sat a young girl putting her hair up in clips. Braden asked her where the widow's house had been. The girl walked with us down to the charred ruins. All that remained were the main posts. Beside the mess, Oin Cha and her four boys had built a tiny shelter of scorched boards draped with a tarp. My heart ached for them. They didn't even have blankets to keep them warm on the cold nights. Fortunately, Johanna had sent along some good wool blankets. Braden and I were surprised to find a small, one-room house under construction nearby. Some of the village young men were helping build Oin Cha a house. This was exciting news. We carried our gifts over to Oin Cha's shelter and gave them to her. She was extremely grateful. About this time, the village chief arrived, and Braden started talking with him. Since I don't speak the Penang language yet, Braden and I decided that he would do all the talking and I would do the praying. Later that evening, after invigorating bucket baths at the village well, Braden and I returned to our host's house to find two plates set out with a package of crackers, a package of durian cakes, and a small bottle of water on each. I was taken aback by our host's kindness. This time of year, food supplies were at their lowest. They had spent precious money to buy these things for us. As we sat munching crackers and talking with the friendly villagers, a small battery-powered fluorescent light cast shadows around the room. As the evening wore on, the curious onlookers melted into the shadows, leaving us alone with our hosts and an older couple. Braden went over to his backpack and pulled out a copy of the new Penang language Bible storybook he and Johanna had recently completed. Braden offered it to some of the older girls who could read. They eagerly read from it and looked at the pictures. I sat watching and praying for the Holy Spirit's blessing. Interestingly, back home, Kara had the distinct impression to pray during this time, too. Toward the end of the evening, the older gentleman picked up the book and studied the words, trying to make out what they said. Braden began telling the story of Adam and Eve. Kak's brother was keenly interested. I knew seeds were being planted and that the Holy Spirit would continue to work after we had gone. I didn't sleep very well that night on my thin plastic mat. As the evening air cooled, I was very thankful for the blanket our host had given us. In the morning, for my devotional, I turned to the 23rd Psalm. I stopped when I read verse 4. Yea, though I walk through the valley of the shadow of death, I will fear no evil, for thou art with me. Here I was deep in the jungle, in a village gripped by dark spiritual influences. Yet I need not fear, because God was with me. I was greatly encouraged by God's message for me that morning. As we sat down to a Penang breakfast of rice and bamboo shoot soup, I asked Braden to ask our host what kind of wild animals were in the area. He told me that the wild elephants frequently passed near the village during the rainy season. People here had also seen tiger tracks the size of our soup bowls. There were all sorts of wild fowl, pigs, and some wild cattle as well. I shuddered at the thought of meeting up with a tiger or a wild elephant. I prayed for God's protection as we returned home that day. As we were finishing up in the village that morning, I noticed that the men were putting the roof on Oin Cha's new house. I thought again about the hardship she and her sons faced having to start over from scratch. They had lost her entire year's supply of rice in the fire, as well as their two motorcycles. I knew their next few months would be very difficult, but I think they are off to a good start, especially since her neighbors are helping her instead of ostracizing her out of fear. As we left Na'ang that Friday morning, we prayed for the outpouring of God's love on the people of that village, that it would shine through the darkness and touch their hearts. Please pray for the people of Na'ang, especially Oin Cha and her sons, the village chief, and Kak's brother. Looking back, I don't know for sure what kind of an impact we made on Oin Cha and her family, but I pray that they were able to see Jesus. James 1:27 tells us that pure and undefiled religion before God and the Father is this: to visit orphans and widows in their trouble and to keep oneself unspotted from the world. Since this article, Chumpri and Kak started to draw closer to God, but they would never make a commitment for baptism. In fact, they pulled away and started to worship the spirits again. We've noticed that in the Penang culture, the gospel will oftentimes spread from village to village through the family ties, not through the communal ties. So if Kak and Chumpri choose to follow Chief God, I could see that making it easier for Oin Cha and her family to have a better chance of learning to love and follow Jesus with all their hearts. Thank you so much for your prayers and support, and God bless.
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3: This is Pastor Dave with another Step to Christ. God seeks to reveal himself to us. He has bound our hearts to him through his love. However, the enemy of good is placing dark shadows in our minds so that we are afraid of God. Satan wants us to see God as severe and unforgiving, who is watching us with a discerning eye, visiting judgments on us when we make a mistake and fall. 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In John 14:8-9, Philip says, "Lord, show us the Father, and that will be enough for us." Jesus answered, "Don't you know me, Philip, even after I've been among you for such a long time? 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
6: Hello, it is Becky Brown, your host for today. 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He is the head of HowWeLove.com. I don't know if that's the way you say it, though. 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
7: Sure, HowWeLove, which is HowWeLove.com.
6: There you go. Mark, you know, we always are curious about what's on people's minds. And today, I want to know what's on your mind.
7: Okay. Well, today, I want to talk about how to reduce your butt. Now, I'm not talking about body parts here. I'm talking about the word butt. Have you ever noticed that when a person uses the word butt right after you shared something, it can feel invalidating, right? I hear you, but. I understand, but. What happens to everything that that person said right before that? It's like it disappears. Mm. Now, recently, I was having a conversation with someone, and she stopped me and she said, "You just butted me." And it took me a moment to figure out what she was saying, but she was totally right. I said, but in the middle of what she had said. And so I technically acknowledged what she said, but I didn't really consider it. And but often feels like a dismissal. Because what we really mean when we say it is like, I heard what you said, but let me tell you why my thought is better or why my thought is right. And so if you're on the receiving end of that, that can feel so invalidating. Now, this one, it does hit close to home for me because growing up, I was the youngest. And so I felt like I had the smallest voice in the household. And whenever I would say things, sometimes it felt like it was met with ridicule. Because, I mean, sometimes as a little kid, you say things and people laugh at you. Or you just have the smallest voice in the house. And so that has stuck with me. And subconsciously. And now, even today, I don't like it when somebody

0: says, but especially my wife. Yet here's the humbling part. As much as I don't like hearing but, I have found that I use the word a lot myself. So apparently I am sensitive to other people's butts, but I'm not nearly aware of my own butt. So I've been consciously trying to correct myself. This is how I'm becoming aware that I say it so often, but it's so hard because it's so automatic, because this is the language that I've learned. But what I've discovered is there's two things. Well, the first thing is you can just simply put a period between the two thoughts and just remove the butt completely. I hear you, period. I can understand why that hurt, period. I can see why you experienced it that way, period. I can let what the other person said land, consider it, and then share my thought. The other thing that you can do too is you can also just string that together and replace the but with an and. I hear you, and can I share with you how I saw it? Now, it's a small little change, but it completely changes how the other person experiences, because but often feels like a subtraction, while and can feel like an addition. And that's really what's important in relationships, because most of our arguments aren't really about what's happening. It's about how we're experiencing what other people are saying. Do we feel heard, understood, and valued? And when two people feel valued, you feel more receptive to what the other person is saying. So here's my challenge for this week. Pay attention to your butt. Notice how often you say it, especially when someone's expressing a feeling of hurt or a perspective you don't agree with. And before you say, yeah, but, just try stopping at yeah and put a period there and see if you can reduce your butt. Just like
1: that. I love that. I love the whole idea. And I love that even though we're going to a break, you can call us at 1-800-229-3000. I was going to say, but you could still call us. But see, I already learned
0: and
1: just what you said. Call us with your questions, your problems, and your butts.
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1: Welcome back. We are going to be taking your calls for a couple of hours, 1-800-229-3000. We also want to let you know about the Hope Together conference that is going to happen October 1 through 3 in Dallas, actually in Allen, Texas, which is right outside of Dallas. But this conference is part of the Hope for the Heart ministry that we partner with. And I'm going to be speaking there on life recovery. 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It's also practical tools that you can use as you minister, helping people through marital issues, addiction, and so much more. If you are in ministry, you can join us in person or online. And if you go to hopetogether.com, use the code NLM20, you'll receive 20% off on the registration fee. But we hope that this will encourage you to continue to grow in your ministry. And speaking of growing, I want us to grow our list of callers. And right now we're going to take the call from Beth, who is calling us from South Carolina. Sorry, won't confuse the two. She watches us on YouTube. You can watch us there too. And if you are watching us on YouTube right now, I would encourage you to hit the like and subscribe button. It helps get the word out about New Life. But enough about us, Beth. How about you? How are you today and how can we help you?
7: I'm doing good, Becky. It's good to hear your voice. I have been

0: time when I have enemies. And I feel like, you know, if I hurt somebody's feelings or I dwell on it, what could I do to make it better? And I really want some help with that. And, you know, I have a friend right now that I do not want to be friends with anymore. Mm. And I don't know how to walk away from it.
1: Such a good question. I think they can. I appreciate being the... I'm also the youngest in the family. I don't know if you are too, JJ, are you?
2: I am also the youngest
3: in the family. Oh, man, look at this.
1: All the babies rule the world.
2: That's right. Well, you're going to rise up.
1: Yeah, JJ, how can we help Beth? I mean, this is a common problem. People pleasing is an issue.
2: It is, Beth. And so obviously you're not alone. And we really appreciate you calling, asking this question, because the truth is there are thousands upon thousands of other listeners who are dealing with the exact same thing, who are struggling with this idea of how do I not live in this people-pleasing mode where I'm constantly trying to live out this edict from my mom to not make enemies, which, okay, so on the surface, that's a good way to live, to not make enemies, but...
0: Yeah, we do make enemies.
1: Oh, we lost you for a minute there, JJ. Mark, maybe you can pick up from the butt.
3: I'll just jump in from the butt. Even though I didn't say butt, by the way, JJ said that, just for everybody's clarification here. Yes, as JJ was saying, Beth, there's so many people who are dealing with this, and as you may know or be familiar with, I look into attachment patterns and I help people understand them. And people-pleasing is an attachment pattern. And we learn that from the messages that we get growing up. And you heard this message from your mom, do not make enemies. And I'm sure even though that was one message that you heard from your mom, there was probably a whole lot of other modeling that you got too about not wanting to rock the boat or upset others. Is that true?
0: Exactly. Yes.
3: Mm-hmm.
0: So, how do I overcome this?
3: Right. So you've been conditioned to be this way. And so what we need to do is we need to learn to recondition. We need to learn to see that while it is good to not make enemies, sometimes we will have people who go against us, or because people just have different thoughts, different opinions at times, want to do different things. And then sometimes people hurt us. Sometimes that happens intentionally. Sometimes that happens not intentionally. And there are going to be times that we need to set boundaries with folks. And people pleasers have a very hard time setting boundaries because usually they want to focus on niceness. Now, what's happening with your friend so that I can be very practical with you and give you some guidance for this particular situation? What's going on with this person?
0: Well, to tell you the truth, she made a real racist comment.
3: Mm-hmm.
0: And it's been a long time ago. And I tried to nicely confront her about it. And she just, I don't know, the way that she called me 3 times to try to prove that she was not racist. And every statement that she made was still so racist. And I'm like, I don't want to ever see her again. I don't want to have anything to do with her. And so I send out Bible verses to about 20 people every day. They've usually asked me to send them to them. And I've continued to send her Bible verses, but I haven't been talking to her. And she's been responding with a little devotion about friendship. And I'm like, I don't really want to ever see her again. She's just not my type of person. Mm. And so I'm like, no, I do not want to have anything to do with her. So I would like to step away, and I'm trying to do that. My daughter tells me, don't tell her you don't want her to be a friend. Just hope that it'll go away.
3: Mm-hmm.
0: And I'm like, okay. So that's where I am right now.
3: Well, thanks for explaining that. You probably heard this saying before, hope is not a plan. I don't know if you've ever heard that before.

0: for. But if you're just going to hope that it goes away, it might not really happen. And so plans work intentionally. So I think it sounds to me you're sending a little bit of a confusing message here, because you're saying, I don't want to be friends with her, I don't want to talk to her, but I'm going to send you Bible verses every day. And so that's a little bit confusing to somebody, because they're having communication go one way, but if they're trying to reach out to you the other way and there's this block, they can wonder, well, what's going on? Now, of course, you have every right to limit the interactions that you have with this person. Of course you do. Some people we just get along with better than we do others. But whenever we have rupture, I just used the butt there, by the way, I just caught myself. Whenever we have rupture, we should try and repair. And so it sounds like this is a Christian sister of yours. And so I would try the repair route still. Even if you want to limit your relationship with her, I would try. And it sounds like you've tried to talk with her about it. Sometimes the repair route is, listen, we just have a difference of opinion upon this. Can we still be friends in other areas and not talk about this one issue? Or you could say to her, this really hurts me, and I love you, and I care about you in Christ. I just need some time to process this, because it still really hurts. And this is how we can interact. I can send you, I'm happy to send you Bible verses, because I still care about you as a Christian sister. And if you'd like me to do that on my distribution list, I'm happy to do that with others. I just want to make you aware of what's going on inside of me. What pleasers need to do is pleasers need to learn to confront others. Usually they're very scared of confrontation because they're scared of people being upset at them, but there's going to be times in life that people are going to be upset at you for setting boundaries or expressing your opinions that are different to theirs. And so it's learning to build a tolerance to that. And as you build a tolerance to that, you will learn to grow out of being a people pleaser. Does that make sense?
1: JJ? I think JJ's back too, so.
2: I sure hope so. Can you guys hear me now?
0: We can.
2: Okay, good. Hopefully I don't freeze again. I don't know what happened. I had to disconnect and reconnect, but we're back on. So Beth, I apologize for all of the technical issues. You know, I agree with Mark. It's going to be important that you're able to communicate why there's a disruption in the relationship. And I think if I heard correctly, you initially confronted her. She made a racist comment, you confronted her, but then she continues to do so. Is that correct? Did I hear that right?
3: She tried to explain that she was not racist, but every bit of her explanation just led me to believe that she really was. I mean, the comment she made was so racist. Mm-hmm. So anyway, I talked to my daughter about it, and she says, you know, just let it ease out, and you don't have to be friends with her, but don't confront her anymore. But I really, like y'all said, and like my daughter said, it really hurt me what she said, and I have not expressed that.
2: And that's what needs to be addressed, really, Beth. That's what needs to be addressed.
3: I need time to process it. I need time to heal.
2: You know, and Beth, I'm sorry, go ahead.
3: What you said about processing was so true. I need that time. And I want to be friends, but
2: not under the current circumstances, not under the current arrangement. You want to change the arrangement of the friendship, and that's okay. You're well within your rights, if you will, as a friend to change, but you want to communicate that change. So I'm going to share a little story real quick. So when I was first starting out in private practice, I was working toward licensure, and so I had to meet with a licensed supervisor to go over my cases until I got to full licensure. And so every week I would drive to downtown Orlando to meet with my licensed supervisor, and I would be late. I would be about 10 minutes late to that appointment almost every single week. And I would call on I-4 on my way down, hey, I'm running late. And he was gracious and gracious and gracious. And finally he said, JJ, what's this about? Why are you always like about 10 minutes late? And I said, I don't know. It's kind of a chronic thing. I don't know why, but I tend to run late to a lot of things. He said, well, I really need you to try and be here on time. Well, it didn't change. And so finally, he just sits me down and says, listen, I care about you and I care about our relationship. And when you show up late week after week after week, what it communicates to me is that you don't care about this time. And I start to get angry with you. And I don't want to be angry with you because I like you. I don't want to be angry with you, but it's changing the way I feel about you. And so something has to change there. So it was this very kind way of confronting me. You know, he didn't chastise me. He didn't tell me I'm a terrible person. He simply opened the door for me to see how my actions were impacting him and what I was inadvertently communicating to him. And so I think if you can use that address, that position, that approach with your friend, where she starts to see the impact of her words on you, that may help her to wake up to what it is that she's actually saying and perhaps even what she's actually believing. So a couple of resources I would encourage you. There's a book called When People Are Big and God Is Small by Ed Welch. I would highly recommend you pick that up.
3: Yes, I'll read that.
2: Oh, you have? Fantastic. Read it and read it again, right? We have to keep reading it.
3: Yeah.
2: And then the other thing I want to just jump in real quick with is, I love what your mom said about don't make enemies, but what we don't want to do is reinterpret that as don't have enemies. Because two things. Number one, Jesus said, love your enemies. Well, I can't love my enemies if I don't have any. Sometimes someone, and Romans tells us, as much as it is up to you, live at peace with all people. So there's some part of it that's not up to us. So we just want to keep that in mind so we're not taking on more responsibility than God has given us.
1: I love that, JJ. And Beth, you've helped a lot of us young children who've aged well, but we keep some of those same messages going in our heads. No buts about it. We won't continue to say that the rest of the show, I promise you. But thank you, Beth, for calling. We've got some more calls coming up. If you have a challenge in your life, you know, New Life's been helping people for almost 40 years. We're not stopping. You can call us today, 1-800-229-3000. You can even say, I'm calling for a friend, you know, but I have a question. Call us after the break.
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1: Welcome back. I just want to give a shout out for our upcoming Intimacy and Marriage Intensive. It's going to be September 25, 26 in Dallas. JJ and I are both speakers, as well as Laura Manja McDonald. And JJ, real quick, how does the Intimacy and Marriage help couples?
2: Well, it helps them to identify what their core patterns are. It's those ways that we relate that we learned in childhood when we were either the oldest, the middle, or the younger child, and we learned how to do relationships. We weren't aware that that's what was happening.
1: Yeah.
2: But that's what was happening. And then it gets repeated in our adult relationships, and especially in our couplings, in our marriages, our engagements, our dating relationships. We repeat those same core patterns, and then our partner has their own core pattern, and the way those two core patterns butt up against each other. Sorry, I had to use butt one more time.
1: We are just
2: but the way that they tend to clash with one another, and so, you know, no matter where an argument starts, it always ends up in the same place. Mm-hmm. That's a evidence of a core pattern. And so what the workshop does is it helps us identify those core patterns and then allows us to shift to core values. And the core values stem from the way that God connects with us, the way that God relates to us, then helps us, as Mark would say, to earn a secure connection with others.
1: That's right. We have helped so many couples. We can help you, no matter if you are just needing a checkup, to make your marriage the best that it can be, or if you're miserably married, you need to do something drastic. We've helped every type of couple, and we can help you too. Call us, or you can go to newlife.com. There's an early bird discount up until September 11th, but don't wait till September 11th. Register today. Now we are going to go to the calls. We're going to talk with Bill, who's calling us from Harpers Valley, West Virginia, listens on Pure Radio. Hello, Bill. I'm glad you called. How can we help you today?
7: I just want to relate a statement concerning a miracle within my life and my wife's timing and such things. What happened was, my wife and I had two children. We was thinking about having a third. We had two girls and I wanted a boy. And so she said, okay, one more. She says, ain't you laying on the table and going through all that? But I'll do it. One more. So she gets pregnant. Then she like 7 months into her pregnancy, and she calls me at work and says, look, I'm on the floor. I can't get up. She said, I got an ambulance on the way. She said, lose your mind. Just come to the hospital. So I go to the hospital, find out my wife's got ovarian cancer. So she was alerted by this baby that she had, or she probably never would have known it. So she was given the option, which, of course, nowadays everybody jumps on that, but we're pro-life, love the Lord. And she said, well, we're going to, you got an option. Carry the baby full term or as long as you can. I'll take the cyst off your ovaries, and we'll see if we can save both the mom and the baby. Well, 8 months into the pregnancy, she had to have something done. So she goes in, the doctor cuts her from her rib cage down to there and moves the baby aside, takes a cyst off of her ovaries, puts the baby back, puts 178 staples in her belly, and she carried my daughter full term. My daughter walked across the stage at WBU with a bachelor's science degree an equestrian major. She rode horses on the equestrian team. And that's our statement saying yes to keeping life and not having abortions and all that nasty crap, because we were blessed, and my daughter blessed us by alerting my wife, and I got them both.
1: Oh, I love that, Bill. That's amazing. It's amazing. In those desperate times, and you can look back and see God's faithfulness in that. It's really overwhelming what you have shared.
7: Do you know that when her doctor came out of the surgery, she had an aura? She was glowing. And I said to her, I said, how do I thank you? What can I do? What can I say? And she said, don't you thank me? And she said, you get on your knees and thank the Lord Jesus Christ. She said, what I saw in that woman's body, she shouldn't be with us.
1: That's amazing. That's amazing. And we do give glory to God. Thank you, Bill, for sharing that. It's really amazing when we go through struggles to be able to experience. It was a miracle. We're so grateful that you called and that you shared. We're going to continue taking calls, and you can call us at 1-800-229-3000. We're going to go to Rachel, who's calling us from Olympia, Washington. Oh, but Rachel, hold your question, because you hear that music that always interrupts us. Just every now and again. But we will be back after this break. Just like Bill's call, we have to recognize where God has worked in our lives. And sometimes we don't have a nice, neat answer. We don't experience that kind of a miracle. But there are so many ways that God blesses us with his faithfulness, even in the difficult times. He blesses us with faithful connections with people who can help us walk through the journey. New Life has been a faithful companion for many of you for many years, and we are grateful to walk alongside, offer the help and the hope that you need in your lives. I would encourage you, if you believe in what we're doing, help us do what we're doing. You can give today. You can go to newlife.com. 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
1: 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We want to continue to help people find hope and a way forward in their life. We literally want them to find their new life, be transformed. We are saying thanks in advance because I know you want to be part of that. Right now, we're going to go back to the calls, and we're going to talk to Rachel, who's calling us from Olympia, Washington. She listens to us on the internet. Hi, Rachel. Thanks for waiting, and thanks for calling. How can we help you today?
11: Hi. Thank you. Can you hear me?
1: Yes, very good.
11: Okay. Thank you. Okay. So my question is, how would I know if I need to find a different church, because I have romantic feelings for my pastor who is divorced and single. However, I've had the check-in with him about his availability in that aspect, and he said no. And I only did that because I thought the Holy Spirit was telling me something, and I wanted to, you know, confirm if it was, you know, happening to the both of us. However, I find myself in my interactions with him every weekend, kind of not knowing how to be kind and affectionate, because I don't want to cross a boundary. So I could guard my heart. I don't know if that makes sense.
1: Yeah, very good question, Rachel. Mark, how would you start?
0: Yeah, that's a really hard one, Rachel. It sounds like you go to this church because you enjoy this church, and most likely you enjoy listening to the pastor as well as looking at him, I'm sure, and interacting with him. It's a difficult one. I would say for you in a situation, to think about how can you, if it's not reciprocated, how can you move on without a longing for him? If you're finding that's hard, then you may have to take yourself out of the way of temptation. I don't think that there's necessarily a right or a wrong to this. Like, it's wrong for you to continue going to that church and you should find the right church. I think we need to think about sometimes, you know, what can we handle in any moment? What's our capacity levels? Can we continue going without hurting ourselves or hurting someone else? And if we can't do that, then sometimes we need to create a break for us to do that. Are there many other churches around you?
11: There are. However, this is a great church, and he is a good pastor. That's the reason why I started going to that new church. So it's, yeah, everything's fine, except that, you know, I have a hard time. Like the other day I said, you know, like he was right next to me and I was talking to a friend about I was leaving and I didn't say goodbye to him because it was just weird. I don't know.
1: Rachel, is it a big church, small church?
11: It is. I would say medium size. I wouldn't say it's like big, but.
1: Okay. The reason, well, so here's something else, and I'll let JJ step in here too, but from one woman to another, we can develop feelings for people in authority. And if he has said no, he's not interested, it may be imperative for his ministry to stay away from relationships with people who are in the congregation. It's not personal. It's, you know, it's part of his own growth. And, you know, it can be a very big distraction for you in your own faith journey if you're distracted by feeling of attraction towards him. It can also create some resentment towards him. Let's say in the future there is somebody that God brings into his life and it's not you. How are you going to feel then? And so I would encourage you to pray about it. I don't know if you've shared this with some of your friends about, you know, your feelings towards him, or has it just been with him? Okay. And what do they say?
11: I have. You know, they're supportive in that, you know, if that's what, you know, where he's at right now, that's where he's at. And that's fine. And I've read many of your books, probably not the new counselors that you have on the radio, because it's been a while. But, you know, it's just, I understand everything about boundaries and safe people and all that stuff. It's just managing my feelings. I've never really had to do that before in a conscious, healthy way.
0: Rachel, how long has it been since you had that conversation with him where you expressed your attraction to him and he held that boundary?
11: Probably 2 months.
0: 2 months. Okay, so now, because if you'd have said that was a couple of weeks, I would have said, okay, well, you know, sometimes it takes a little bit of time to process through a rejection or what can feel like a rejection. I'm sure JJ's got something amazing to say here, too. I think what I would say is sometimes that's attention. Sometimes we have a friend group and we're attracted to one person and they're not attracted to us, and we have to learn how do we manage that tension. So it's all about, you know, what's your capacity levels? And if you start to, as Becky says, start to have resentment or start to have longing or start to have lust, that's when you want to think about how do I take care of myself here, even though I really enjoy going to this church. And sometimes you may need to step away for a period of time to be able to reset your feelings.
1: Mm-hmm. JJ?
2: Well, of course I have amazing things to say, but then you guys said them all, you know.
0: Sorry.
2: No, that's quite all right. So, Rachel, I can say as someone who has many times been interested in someone who didn't share the same feelings that I had for them. They didn't share those feelings for me. I do know what it's like to have to deal with that feeling of rejection. And also, can I stay in relationship?
1: And We lost him again. I, the amazing things that JJ has to say. Rachel, I think we've given you some things to think about. I think the big part of it is also prayer. What is God telling you to do? We get calls a lot about changing churches, and there are seasons where we are led to a different church for lots of different reasons, and this may be one of them. I'm not saying it is, but I do think that until you have some clarity, maybe distance yourself from those personal contacts with him, you know, for just a period of time. It's, you know, it's not like you're avoiding him or don't say hi to him or anything like that. It's literally just create some space and ask the Lord, what is it that you want from me? There will be some clarity. 2 months has gone by since you brought this up. And I think the fact that you're still asking is very good. But I also think you can incorporate some distance between you and any personal conversations with the pastor. I hope that's helpful. Any thoughts that you want to clarify with us, Rachel?
11: No, it's just that I recently started going to this church in January. So for God to want to, you know, move me to a different church or want me to move to a different church, I don't know. God knows, right?
1: He does.
11: It's too early. Yeah, but... All right, no, that you helped. Yeah.
0: Good. Let me just add this too, Rachel. God gives us free will. There's only a few people in the Bible who I know that God has put together. That's Adam and Eve, and they were the only man and woman on earth. And then there was Mary and Joseph, and they were already together. And then there was Hosea and Gomer. And God wanted him to prophesy. And so, but he gives us free will. So I don't necessarily think there's a right or a wrong about these, about everything. Sometimes we just have free will and we can go to this church or we can go to that church, or we can choose to see if this person's interested in us, or we can choose to see if this person's interested in us too. So try not to overthink it either. But do ask, right. You know, God, what's the... holiest thing to do in this moment? What's the best thing to do in this moment? Sometimes that's the better way to think about it rather than waiting to hear, like, am I getting an exact answer?
1: Right. And Rachel, it wouldn't matter if you were there for 10 years or for 2 months or since January. God has plans for you. It may be at this church. It may be at another one. So I don't think there's a time limit. I do think that you have to be clear about what God is calling you to in ministry, in attending a church. Just continue to pray. We'll pray for you too. And we're so grateful that you've been listening since the old days of boundaries and, you know, all those kind of things. But I think it'll be great. We will be back after this break, including JJ.
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13: This is Every Man's Battle with Stephen Arterburn. Stephen Arterburn is the best-selling author of over 50 books, including the Every Man's Battle series concerning men's moral integrity issues.
14: What is confession? The New Testament Greek word translates into English as speak the same thing. To say the same thing God says means to agree with Him about what He says is right and wrong. When you confess sin, therefore, you are agreeing with God as to what is wrong with you. When you agree with God about this, you can personalize your confession and acknowledge the areas of your life that aren't in agreement with Him. Confession has two aspects: speaking the truth about yourself and speaking the truth about God. Sometimes speaking the truth about yourself results in discouragement because you have to admit failure. But you can encourage yourself by confessing the corresponding truth about God that addresses your failure. For example, if you're confessing the sin of greed, you can also confess God's promise to the Philippians, "This same God, who takes care of me, will supply all of your needs from His glorious riches, which have been given to us in Christ Jesus." It's true, confession isn't a popular subject. But if you're going to fulfill the high calling of being a man after God's heart, you must begin by confessing where you've fallen short. Have you sought your own gain, lusted for power and authority, or despised those who wouldn't serve you? Only when you agree with God about your sins will you begin to resemble the man that you were created to be.
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1: Welcome back. You know, I always like to keep you informed on the things that are happening. We've got an upcoming Every Man's Battle in Orange County, California, September 11th. 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Obviously, JJ is one of our, he's our main speaker there. We're also got a webinar coming up September 17th, From Addiction to Freedom, Biblical and Clinical Help for Lasting Recovery. 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You can always call us and find out. You know, we're going to be here for another hour taking calls, 1-800-229-3000. But right now we're going to talk to Sam, who's calling us from Ontario, Canada, listens to us on the internet. Thank you, Sam, for calling and for waiting. How can we help you today?
15: Oh, very good. So I'll start from the very beginning. So I'm 57 years old. I have a 11-year-old son who's the love of my life, isn't it? And I'm no longer with his mother. It's been years. We were never married. I was thinking of getting...
1: Oops, Sam, you dropped out. You were thinking of getting...
15: I was thinking of getting married. I went to Christian counselor, her and I, and for a while, and I did not know my son's mother had, we were dating, and then she had three other previous children from three different men, and I saw some red flags. There was a lot of control. There's a lot of anger in her life. She was, you know, from foster family. I come from an Italian family, very close-knit, affection, passionate. So I tried to work it out. It didn't work out. I said, listen, we were never together, and I've never had a girlfriend since my son, 11 years now. And my son periodically asks, Dad, are you going to have a girlfriend? I said, no, you're my primary, I love you and I want to take care of you. So I pleaded with my son's mother, only getting 30%. I said, my son's vocalizing. He wants more time, and I want more time with my son. So she refuses, and I said, listen, we need to do this. I want to spend time. There's been many times where my son would call and said, Mom, can I spend more time with Dad? And she, no, like literally hundreds of times over the years. So there's a lot of control there, and I know the word lightly, people, you know, the narcissistic person, and I've studied, and I believe she does have some traits of that. Just from listening and just from her combative with my mother, who's very godly and who's done utmost, and she would literally kick my mother out of the house. This is how the extreme this woman will go. Mm. 3 years ago, I spanked my son once. She calls the police, makes a big thing. And prior to that, she would call what we have here in Canada, the Children's Aid Support System. Mm. And she would just constantly, periodically. And meanwhile, she herself, and it's all has a list, a slew of abusing her three kids with, not constantly, but there's been, you know, fighting. They left the house. The three boys left the house at 14. They are now mid-20s, I guess, early mid-20s. And then the girl who's about 18 now who left the house at 14. So okay. I'm worried my son is going through all this. And... yeah, go ahead.
1: I was just going to say, Sam, when in the essence of time, and I want to give JJ and Mark some time to answer, what is the best way that we can help you now?
15: I need to know what the next step is. I can't deal with her now. She called the police again for just ridiculous things. And now I'm not seeing my son, so now I have to go to court. So this is an ongoing thing. This woman is trying to as one of the, where I called before, one of the girls there on the on your panel, annihilate you. So I'm just at a crossroads. I don't know what to do with this woman, because everything I would try to do, she would just be combative and just just causing a lot of division.
1: It sounds like a lot of pain. JG, you're back?
0: Yeah.
1: What would you say to Sam?
0: I hope I'm back. Hopefully I'm back for good this time. Who knows? It's just been one of those days. But Sam, thanks for calling. You know, I would say you've got to focus on your relationship with your son. There's nothing you can do to fix, change, or control your ex. Like, that's just not going to happen. She's made it clear that she is not open to your suggestions, your feedback at all. And so as much as you can, focus on your relationship with your son. Certainly go through the court system to see if you can get the custody arrangement adjusted so you have more time with him. That's going to be important. But when you do have time with him, you focus on that relationship, and just like you said, like, he's your priority, and you remind him that you are a safe place for him. And so even if legally you can't get anything changed until he's 18, you keep reminding him that you are a safe person in his life, that you are his priority, that he is your priority, excuse me. And so he knows that he has at least one safe place in the world to go to when things get rocky, okay? And be available to him when he calls as much as you can. Obviously, you can't control if his mom is forbidding him from talking to you or seeing you. But as much as you are able, you focus on that relationship. Clearly, she's not open to making any changes unless they are going to be court ordered. So that's the best route to go. I think as well, Sam, you know, you calling in, I think, helps other people in the audience recognize this is why it's so important that you get to know someone before you enter into this kind of relationship. Because when you have a child with someone, now you're having to interact with them for at least 18 years. And it can be really painful. And our hearts go out to you, Sam, for all the pain that you're now enduring because of choices made, years and years ago. So, thanks for calling.
1: Mark?
0: Yeah, Sam, this is a really difficult situation. And JJ's saying, wish we could help you legally, but we can't here. On the other side, outside of having a really good family court lawyer, is to learn to live at peace as much as you can, to model that for your son. He will figure out controlling behaviors and things like that. I mean, he's smart. He's 11 years old right now, it sounds like, and as he gets older, he'll learn to see it. And I think when he says to you he wants to spend more time, don't disparage his mom. Say something along the lines of, yeah, I love you and I care about you too, and I'm doing everything I can to try and get us to have more time together. I would allow him to lead in the details rather than talking about, you know, oh, your mom's not letting me see you and I don't know why she's doing this. It's just a really hard and a really difficult situation. And so in this, you're going to need to have a good support system too yourself. So having friends around, and I think critically having a therapist, if you're not in therapy right now, somebody just to help you process through this difficult and challenging situation. And that person, as it evolves and develops, that person can help give you good advice for those particular circumstances.
1: I love that. You know, we've referred to Romans 12:18 a couple of times in this program. If it is possible, as far as it depends on you, live at peace with everyone. It is not easy. That whole passage talks about don't be revengeful and don't repay evil for evil. It is hard when you are experience this pain, and there can be a better future for you, Sam, for your son, and maybe even for your ex-wife. I know that is real painful to hear, but we want to see transformation. We'll be praying for you. I want to encourage you to get with a therapist. Thank you, callers, but we've got some that are hanging on. Megan Lamont will get to you after this break, but we've got more. 1-800-229-3000. Thank you, Mark, and thank you, JJ. We are going to be back. No ifs, ands, or buts about it.
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12: Hello, friends. Would you like to hear an amazing fact? Only 1 in 10,000 diamonds found are colored, and only 1 in every 100 diamonds is greater than 10 carats in size. Furthermore, only 1 out of 200 diamonds is flawless. So you can imagine the worldwide astonishment when miners in Angola, Africa, discovered a 170-carat flawless pink diamond in July 2022. Named the Lulo Rose, after the mine where it was discovered, the 34-gram rock is believed to be the largest pink diamond discovered in the last 300 years. The former record holder is a 182-carat Daira Ye Noor, found in India in the 17th century, and it now resides in the National Bank of Tehran. It's hard to say what this diamond will sell for after it's cut, but just for comparison, the pink star diamond shattered every price record when Sotheby's sold it in April 2017 for a staggering $71.2 million at a Hong Kong auction. It was the single most expensive diamond or jewel sold at an auction. And catch this, it took professionals more than a year and a half just to cut and polish this pink star. Now, the pink star was 59.60 carats. It's anyone's guess what the 170-carat Lulo Rose will sell for. You know, Pastor Ross, it's amazing how much a rock will sell for.
13: I know. I mean, to get something that rare, that strong, so beautiful, apparently flawless, I mean, that's an incredible find. One wonders how many diamonds of that quality is still out there buried under the ground that nobody knows about. Mm. But, you know, talking about valuable rocks, probably the most valuable rock is not diamond or some type of emerald. It's written on stone and it's put in a golden box and it's hidden away for many, many, many years. Of course, what we're talking about is the Ten Commandments, the most precious rocks, not because of the rock per se, but because of what's written on the rock.
12: That's right. You know, I kind of like rocks. Yeah, I lived in a cave and we were surrounded by rocks and you actually get to know some of them and their shapes and their design and colors. And Christ is often compared to a rock in the Bible. He said, his word, he said, he that hears these words of mine and does them is like a wise man building on the rock. And you can read in Ephesians 2:19 through 22, "Now therefore you are no more strangers and foreigners, but fellow citizens with the saints and of the household of God, and are built on the foundation of the apostles and prophets, Jesus Christ himself being the chief cornerstone, in whom all the building, fitly framed together, grows into a holy temple in the Lord, in whom you are builded together for a habitation of God through the Spirit." And Peter says, we are lively stones built on that cornerstone of Jesus, who is the rock of ages. And that's, you know, rocks in the Bible represent something enduring and perfect. If you're going to want something to last, like the pyramids or even a tombstone, you make it out of stone. So it'll last. And that's why God wrote his law on rock, because of its enduring nature.
13: He wrote it with his own hand, because his law doesn't change. I mean, people's opinions come and go, but the word of God endures forever. You might want to know more about this very special law written on stone there in that golden box. You don't have to go find the golden box to read what's written on the stone. It's in the Bible. It's the Ten Commandments. We have a book. It's actually one of our study guides called Written in Stone, and it's all about the Ten Commandments and the principles that we find in Scripture in that law. If you'd like to receive this free gift, all you need to do is call the number 800-835-6747, and you want to ask for offer number 111, or ask by name, Written in Stone, and we'll be happy to send that to anyone here in North America. If you're outside of North America, just go to the Amazing Facts website, just amazingfacts.org or .com, and you'll be able to read that study guide right there online. We're also going to give you a few other numbers as we work our way through the program, but if you have a Bible-related question, the number to call here to the studio is 800-463-7297, 800-463-7297. And also, if you would like to email us a Bible question, you can do so at balquestions@amazingfacts.org. balquestions@amazingfacts.org. I'll pass it out before we go to the phone lines. As we always do, we like to start with prayer. Dear Father, we thank you for this time that we have to be able to open your word and study. And we always ask for the Spirit to come and guide us here in the studio and be with those who are listening wherever they might be. And Lord, lead us into a clearer understanding of what the Bible teaches, for we ask this in Jesus' name. Amen.
12: Amen.
13: Well, I think we're ready for our first caller this evening. We've got Adrian listening from Texas. Adrian, welcome to the program.
14: Hi, how's it going?
12: Good. Appreciate your calling.
14: Okay, so basically the question is, how do we reconcile 1 Corinthians 1 when Paul is talking about that anything, meats and stuff that are sacrificed to idols, basically means nothing? And then Jesus in Revelation 2, verse 14, he's saying that he's actually admonishing the church for eating meats sacrificed to idols. So I was just wondering how we can reconcile those two things.
12: Yeah, well, I think they're talking about two different things. First of all, Revelation is full of symbolism. And in Revelation chapter 2, when he's talking about Balaam, well, he's clearly not talking about literal Balaam, who had been dead for 1,400 years at that point. And later he talks about Jezebel. He talks about these Old Testament characters because of what they represent. And the idea of eating something sacrificed to idols, it was probably also talking about eating those things that are unclean, which Daniel would not do, that were sacrificed to idols. Daniel would not be defiled because he wanted to be faithful. Paul was dealing with a different issue. There were Jewish believers that did not think that the Gentiles should eat any meat, clean or unclean, sold in the Roman, the Greco-Roman marketplaces, because whenever they butchered anything, it was butchered in front of an idol. And so Paul is saying, look, the idol is nothing. There's nothing wrong with eating clean meat. And so I wouldn't worry about that. If your conscience bothers you, he says in Romans 14, if you're not going to eat it, don't eat it. So they're dealing with a different issue there than what you see in Revelation. And eating things sacrificed to idols in Revelation is really talking about ingesting false teachings that are contaminated by paganism. So there's a whole spiritual overtone in Revelation that you don't have there in 1 Corinthians.
13: All right. Thank you. Good question, Adrian. We've got James listening in Illinois. James, welcome to the program.
15: Thank you. Hi, pastors. May God continue to bless you both for all that you do.
12: Thank you.
15: My question is, do we know the original language? Was it Hebrew or Aramaic before the Tower of Babel?
12: No, I think everyone can speculate, but I don't think so. My guess is that when we get to heaven, if we're, you know, we are still speaking the language of Canaan or Eden, that we will find out that there are certain words in many languages that can be traced back to the original language. People that study languages today already see around the world, as people have migrated, they've taken certain words with them. I remember living among the Navajo Indians for about a year and a half in New Mexico, and there was a tribe of Eskimos in Alaska that spoke an almost identical language. They could understand each other, but all the tribes in between could not understand each other. So, you know, it's obviously there is some migration and languages change. I mean, you look at American English compared to England English, compared to South African English, which Pastor Ross speaks, compared to Australian English, and you can see that how quickly languages

0: but kan Afrikaans praat. Okay, anyway.
1: That was worth it. No, I think people want to know.
0: For what it's worth, I think some people understood that.
1: So, yeah, it's amazing how languages change over time. But, so we don't know. I think Pastor Ross is right. We might find that some of the Semitic languages that you're going to find the language of Eden had a lot of similarity. Thanks for that. Appreciate it, James.
0: Thank you, James. We've got next call is Daryl listening in Florida. Daryl, welcome to the program.
2: Hi, pastors. My question is regarding Revelation chapter 13, verse 17. And mm-hmm. I just want to know, why does it say that no one can buy or sell unless they have either the mark of the beast, which I know that is like if you're following the Sunday law that's passed, obeying the Sunday law, or the name of the beast, which is Vicarius Filii Dei, or Vicar of the Son of God, or the number of his name, which we all know is 666. So why is it this or this or this? It's like cash or check or credit card. Like, yeah. Why is it like that?
1: Well, my guess is that here in Revelation 13, he's really saying anyone who worships the beast, and there's several ways that that might be tested, but it's all going to boil down to the same thing. When you get to chapter 14, and I think it's mentioned again in chapter 18, it just summarizes it by saying those who worship the beast in his image. And so there will be different criteria where you'll prove it. You know, I know that like during World War II, there were laws made to basically eradicate the Jewish people. And there were one of several ways they would identify them. It didn't have to be any one way, but they had a few different tests. And so I think it's saying here in Revelation, there's a few different ways that your worship of the beast will be measured. The buying and selling will be for everybody. If they don't cooperate, there'll be economic sanctions on everybody who does not cooperate and worship the beast.
0: And at the end of time, there's just two groups, those who have the mark of the beast and those who have the seal of God. And I think the reason it's mentioned here, the mark, the name, the number, it's just reaffirming what this power is. There'll be many that'll go along with these laws that have to do with worship or restricting worship, because they want to be able to buy and sell. They don't necessarily believe that this is what the world needs. There'll be those who really believe that this is what the world needs and be very supportive of it. But I think the vast majority will just go along so that they can buy and sell. And so there's different motivations why people mm-hmm. will do this. But it's emphasizing this power that's described. You know, we do have a study guide called The Mark of the Beast. And it talks about the subject. And we'll be happy to send that to anyone who calls and asks. The number to call for that is 800-835-6747. And you can ask for the study guide. It's called The Mark of the Beast, and we'll be happy to get that in the mail to anyone here in North America.
1: All right, thank
0: Next
1: you.
0: Next caller that we have is Joel, listening in North Carolina. Joel, welcome to the program.
3: Good evening, everybody. Pastor Doug, I think I heard this in your sermons, and if you didn't say this, please tell me so I can be corrected. But I'm trying to figure out why we as Christianity as a whole tries to separate Christianity from the Jewish heritage. Because I think it was you that said, you know, we read a Jewish book, we worship a Jewish savior, and when we become a Christian, we become spiritual Jews.
1: Yeah, I said that word for word.
3: I don't understand why Christians try to separate.
1: Yeah, well, let me give you a few thoughts on that. First of all, if a person accepts Christ, there is a difference between a Christian. Of course, a Christian accepts Jesus as the Messiah. There are a lot of Jews. So a Christian can't just say, well, I'm now a Jew. I tell my Jewish family, I said, now I'm a completed Jew, because, you know, the Jews were supposed to both embrace and proclaim the Messiah. And so I think that we should embrace the Jewish heritage of the Christian church. Way back in, about 70, 80 AD, after the Jews had rebelled against the Romans and Judaism, basically frowned on, and they were very upset with the Jewish nation for its rebellion against Rome. There's a lot of anti-Jewish sentiment in the Roman Empire. And so the Christians began to distance themselves a little bit from the Jews because the persecution of the Jews began to overlap, and they were persecuting Christians. They said, well, these are Jews. They worship the Sabbath, and they keep the same laws as the Jews, and they began to distance themselves. And so, you know, that trend has continued through history. It's just mind-boggling that during World War II, that you had some Nazis still considered themselves Christians mm-hmm. while they were exterminating Jews. And if you've ever read the book, The Hiding Place,

0: one man who is Mr. Tin Boom, who was hiding Jews in his house. He had a Jewish baby, and they said, if you have that Jewish baby and you're caught, they'll kill you. He said, it was a Jewish baby that died for me. Hmm. And so he said, I'm willing to, and he did end up dying. But, you know, they had the right attitude. Anyway, we have a book on that that's called Spiritual Israel. And if you'd like to read that, Joel or anybody, I think that's going to help you better understand that Christianity really is rooted in Judaism, and there shouldn't be anti-Semitism in Christians' minds.
1: To receive the book, just call the number 800-835-6747. It's called Spiritual Israel, and we'll be happy to send that to anyone who calls and asks. If you're outside of North America, just go to the Amazing Facts website, amazingfacts.com or .org. We've got June listening in California. June, welcome to the program.
2: Hello. Hello, pastors. How are you?
0: Good. Thank you for calling.
2: Yeah, just a quick question on Exodus 4:24. I'm just wondering why God would want to kill Moses.
0: Yeah, this verse usually gets some interesting questions. People are reading through the Bible, and they go through Exodus, they get to chapter 4, and it makes this interesting statement where Moses is on his way to Egypt, and in route, it says the Lord tried to slay him. Now, just the very idea that God would try to slay somebody, it can leave you wondering, did God swing and miss? You know, if God wants to slay you, he's going to slay you. And basically it's saying that the wrath of God was rising up against Moses because Moses had been called to lead the people. He'd accepted the call. He had been convicted by the Holy Spirit that as the leader, he needed to embrace the covenant to Abraham. He had not had his own son, or at least one of his sons, circumcised. And I think maybe he had argued about this with his wife because finally his wife says, okay, she circumcises the boy. And she said, you're a bloody man. Maybe she thought it was barbaric or who knows what the discussion was. But Moses had not followed through in doing what God said. And God was saying, if you continue going down the road, you're in high-handed disobedience. You're going to be leading my covenant people and you're not following the covenant in your own family. So reading between the lines, most commentators think this is what was happening here.
1: And I think the verse there, or at least the idea, as you mentioned, Pastor Doug, if God wanted to destroy Moses, yeah, he would have done it. But the Lord appeared in a threatening manner to Moses.
0: Kind of like the angel with Balaam and his donkey.
1: That's right, with a raised sword, maybe.
0: He could have killed him if he wanted
1: to. Just to illustrate the importance of what it is that Moses had to do in being faithful to the covenant. Good question. Next caller that
0: we have is
1: Claudette listening from New Jersey. Claudette, welcome to the program.
3: Good evening, Pastor Doug. Thanks for taking me.
0: Yeah.
3: And Pastor Ross. Yes, my question is, based on 1 Corinthians 11, verse 5 and 6, and also verse 15, it says, but every woman that prays or prophesies with her head uncovered dishonoreth her head, for that is even all one as she was shaven. For if the woman be not covered, let her also be shorn. And then in verse 15 it says, but if a woman have long hair, it is a glory to her, for her hair is given for her covering. So if a woman has long hair and she's practicing or praying in church, should she still wear a head covering over her natural hair?
0: All right, here's the big question, and it's a valid question, and this whenever we get this question, we need to answer with some humility because it's a difficult verse. The big question is, was Paul addressing a custom or was he addressing a command? There's no command earlier in the Bible that women should not pray with or without their heads covered. I don't know if there's anything that says anything about. The only time it talks about it, covering the head is sometimes if they were mourning, they would cover their heads. But so later in the same chapter, and Pastor Ross, you probably can find the verse that says, for we have no such custom. I think the word custom is actually used in this passage. Let me give you an example, Claudette. When I am in Japan or some places in India, Pastor Ross and I were in a church in India where they get, you know, 18,000 people all take off their shoes, put them in cubby holes. Well, it's considered bad manners and disrespectful for you to walk in with your shoes. And Paul is saying that, you know, it was a custom that women, as a sign of humility, that they covered their heads. Was that cultural? And then Paul is saying your hair is a covering. God gives women a natural covering of hair, typically more than men. And then he later says in another place, you know, it's a shame for a man to have long hair. So he's just saying there ought to be this distinction. But, it appears it's a custom. I have no qualms. If a woman says, I'm convicted, I should cover my head when I'm in church. I'd say, praise the Lord, you follow the Holy Spirit. It certainly won't hurt anybody.
1: I think the point also, Pastor Doug, is it's emphasizing reverence in the sanctuary.
0: Yeah.
1: And again, different customs, different ways of doing things back in Bible times. And again, also in the Middle East, even mm-hmm. today, that is a sign of reverence. In our culture, Pastor Doug, it would be a sign of disrespect or a lack of reverence if a man walks into a church and he leaves on his big cowboy hat. I mean, you remove your hat when you come into a church. That's yeah. a sign of respect. Mm-hmm. So I think the context there is we need to be reverent when we enter into worship and in the presence of
0: right.
1: God, whatever that culture might be.
0: Yeah, and Paul was saying the women were behaving in a scandalous, disrespectful way in the Corinthian church, and he was addressing that.
1: You know, the verse you refer to is also 1 Corinthians chapter 11, verse 16, where Paul says, but if anyone seems to be contentious, we do not have such a custom, nor do the churches of God.
0: Mm-hmm.
1: So it's referring to a specific situation that was taking place there.
0: Yep. Amen.
1: All right. Thank you for your call. We got Tayvision listening in Illinois. Tayvision, welcome to the program.
4: My question is, how do you know that the Holy Spirit's still working in you if you've been a Christian for years and you've noticed that you're not as sensitive or as passionate about Christ as you used to be?
0: Well, first of all, don't get discouraged. You just described what it says in Revelation chapter 2, where he says the Ephesian church had lost its first love. They were still his people. They were still his church. You'll often see even in a marriage that during the time of dating and honeymoon, there's a lot of romance and excitement. And then, you know, after 10 years of marriage, things become a little more routine. Well, the Lord, you know, in our marriages, we want to keep that love alive. And also in your relationship with the Lord. Doesn't mean you're not a Christian anymore. You know, even Mary and Joseph, they took their eyes off Jesus when he was a young man. They lost him in Jerusalem. And Mary said, we spent 3 days sorrowing and searching for you. And if we take our eyes off Jesus, sometimes we spend some time sorrowing and searching to find him again. But I would say, seek after the Lord and he'll be found. That's the promise. Draw near to God and he'll draw near to you. You want to renew that relationship, that love. And the way that happens, he said, Jesus said, do the first works. I'm sure when you first fell in love with the Lord, you were poring over his word, you were spending time in prayer, you were thinking about his presence, you were sharing him with your friends. Do those things again, and you'll find a renewal in the Holy Spirit and the you know your sense of God's presence.
1: You know, I'm just wondering, Pastor Doug, what book we have that might
0: 12
1: be...
0: 12 Steps to Revival.
1: There we go. That's the one. That'll be a great blessing.
0: Yep.
1: To anyone wanting to have a deeper, fuller experience with Jesus, read the book. It's we'll send it to you for free. The number is 800-835-6747. You can ask for the book 12 Steps for Revival. We'll be happy to send it to you. Also, Pastor Doug, you did a series not too long ago called The New Heart. I think it's mm-hmm. a 10-part series, and that is available, I believe, on YouTube. So if you want to look that up,
0: yeah. Doug Amazing Batchelor, Facts website. It's under our media ministry.
1: That's right
0: there.
1: Also on the Amazing Facts website. So that'll be a blessing. Next caller that we have is Daniel, and he's listening from VI. Where is that? Virginia? Daniel, welcome to the program.
5: Thank you, pastors. Good evening. Yeah, calling
0: evening.
5: From Virginia here. Just a question on Revelation 14:7, the first angel's message. You know, I know that the last part of the verse there is a direct reference to the fourth commandment, the Sabbath commandment. I was just wondering whether commentators have said or in general it's understood that the first three commandments can be found in that verse as well. Fear God would be the first commandment. Give glory to him by reflecting his image, the second commandment. For the hour of judgment has come. In other words, judging between who's taking the Lord's name in vain and who's not. I'm wondering if you can see in general the first table of the fourth the Ten Commandments there in that verse, and in the counterpart verse as well in Revelation 15:2, where it talks about the victory over the beast, the first commandment over his image, the second commandment over his mark, the fourth commandment, and over the number of his name, which would be the third commandment. I don't know if you see that or if commentators have seen that or
0: yeah.
5: if that's kind of a stretch.
0: Well, I don't know that I view it all the same way, but it's interesting that you're saying this because just moments before the program, I was thinking about Revelation 14 and how Revelation 14 is sort of a condensed Bible. The last message is found in there. And you're making me think as you're speaking about just seeing the other commandments in this passage. And for our friends that are listening, the Bible is written in a chiastic form, meaning that you've kind of got like the white bread, let's say it's whole wheat bread just for health's sake, and then in the middle you've got the substance, and it's often in the Hebrew writings that in the middle you'll find the climax. Revelation 14 is like the climax of Revelation, It's all concentrated in there. And it sort of summarizes who is saved and who is lost and why. So you can also find, I think, the law of God talks about those who keep the commandments of God in verse 12. That's fascinating. Well, I appreciate that. And give me some ideas.
1: Yeah. The first angel's message actually quotes from the fourth commandment, where it says, worship him who made the heavens, the earth, the sea.
0: Right.
1: So that's actually from part of the Ten Commandments.
0: Yeah, and I can see how you can see allusions to the other commandments earlier in that verse or other places. Friends, we don't have time to do another question before we finish our first half, but we've got a lot more Bible question time coming. So stay tuned. We have some important announcements for you. We're going to be back. And call in with your Bible questions. 800-GOD-SAYS. 800-GOD-SAYS. And we'll be back in a moment.
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0: Welcome back, listening friends, to Bible Answers Live. And if you're tuning in for the first time, this is a live international interactive Bible study, and we invite people around the country and other parts of the world, call in with your Bible questions. We'll do our best to give you a brief answer. Sometimes we can't give a big comprehensive answer to some of the questions, but we try to take as many questions as we can and make them understandable so that we can apply the Word of God to our lives. My name is Doug Batchelor.
1: My name is John Ross, and we've got Bronwyn listening and ready with his question. Bronwyn from Tennessee, welcome to the program.
8: Hello, good evening.
0: Evening. And your question?
8: If God knows the beginning to the end, why did He create Satan?
0: That's a good question. Sometimes the Lord allows things, even though He knows that it's going to cause problems. He made all of His creatures free, and He even made a beautiful angel named Lucifer, very powerful angel, made him free. That means he's free to love God, to worship God, to make choices. Lucifer chose to not love God and to love himself more, and all of the sin in the universe has come from people making that choice. Now, how old are you? Do you mind my asking?
8: I'll be 21 in October, so I'm 20.
0: You're 20, okay. You sounded younger, forgive me. When your parents decided to have you, assuming it was a free choice, did they get any kind of written guarantee that you would always be cooperative and a good child and obedient?
8: No.
0: But they took a risk because they wanted to love you and wanted love, and that you might make other choices, right?
8: Yes, sir.
0: So God made his creatures and gave them freedom to choose, knowing there was a risk, and he knew what Lucifer would do. And it's demonstrating to the whole universe what the problem of sin is, and it'll never happen again. So, but, you know, we have a DVD.
1: Well, we do have the Cosmic Conflict DVD, and Bronwyn, or anyone listening or watching, you can just simply go to the Amazing Facts website, and you'll be able to view that DVD there, or I think it's also available on YouTube. We also have a study guide that's called Did God Create a Devil? Mm-hmm. And we'll be happy to send that to anyone who calls and asks. The number is 800-835-6747 and ask for the book. It's called Did God Create a Devil? And we'll send that to anyone who calls and asks. Jose is listening in Puerto Rico. Jose, welcome to the program.
9: Hello, welcome. Can you hear me?
0: We can. Thanks for calling.
9: Sure. My question is, if Christ's suffering was a byproduct of our sins or a requirement for our salvation. I'm looking for the tabernacle, and the tabernacle, of course, is the representation of Jesus. But in the tabernacle, the sacrificial lamb does not have passed for a tribulation like a suffering of Christ.
0: Right. Well, of course, keep in mind that the sacrificial system with lambs was symbolic. Clearly, a lamb cannot think and experience the anguish of a human, of betrayal and those different things. In fact, the priest kind of went out of their way to make the sacrifice of the lamb as painless and quick as possible, because it all symbolized Christ and his sacrifice. But the sacrifice of Christ, the hardest part was not actually the death, it was the suffering, the separation from God in the death that he experienced. That's like when Jonah went into the belly of the whale for 3 days and three nights. Jesus, when God withdrew his protection there in the Garden of Gethsemane, he went through incredible suffering and turmoil, where he was weeping in the garden, perspiring blood. So the lamb, I wouldn't try and make too strong a comparison, because the lamb was simply a symbol.
1: Mm-hmm. A symbol of Jesus, and of course the wages of sin is death, and that's what was emphasized. But along with the wages of sin, there is suffering. Mm-hmm. We know that everyone at the end will be rewarded according to their works, so that's both for the righteous and the unrighteous. There are degrees of judgment, degrees of punishment for the wicked. Christ suffered for the sins of the whole world, the Bible tells us.
0: Mm-hmm.
1: All right, thank you. Fred in Oregon. Fred, welcome to the program.
10: Thank you much. Thanks for taking my call.
0: Mm-hmm.
10: My question, Matthew 25, verse 9, where the five foolish asked the five wise for some of their oil, and they said no, that they had to go to those that sell to buy their own. Now, I know in Revelation 13, if you have, you can't buy or sell unless you have the mark. So is this an indication that these five foolish have the mark?
0: You know, I think that the parable of the 10 virgins is not just talking about the mark of the beast and the seal of God. I think it's talking about professed Christians, and it not only applies to the last days, because Jesus does make Matthew 25 is on the heels of the signs of his second coming, but I think in every age, God has had his people, that some that had a knowing relationship, they had the Holy Spirit, they had a reserve, and those who were careless, and they were not watching and praying, they were not ready, they had not fortified their faith for times of trial and darkness. Or they lost their patience. You know, the Bible talks about he that endures to the end will be saved. Certainly in the last days, those that are lost, the five foolish virgins, they would be getting the mark of the beast. And the five who have it, have the oil, they're going to have the seal of God, they'll be saved. But I don't know if I'm answering what you're asking.
10: It's just been something that I've wondered about, because We in the last days are not able to...
0: Can't buy or sell.
10: Can't buy or sell. And you know, I just didn't know with these...
0: Well, with the 10 virgins...
10: With these five foolish...
0: Yeah, when the wise virgins, pardon me for jumping in, but when the wise virgins tell the foolish, you must buy for yourself, we cannot take someone else's experience from them. We must have our own experience. They said, you've got to have it for yourself. And they waited too long to have that personal experience or have that filling with the Holy Spirit. And, you know, that applies. It's a truth in every time. I don't think it's talking so much about buying and selling. Where is it in Revelation chapter 3 where Jesus says to the church of Laodicea, you know, buy of me gold tried in the fire. And Isaiah says, ho, everyone that thirsts, buy without money, without price. And so when it says buy, it doesn't always mean, you know, going to the market and pulling out your credit card. Buy means go obtain.
1: And these are all professed followers of Christ.
0: Right.
1: Describes them as waiting for the bridegroom.
0: And they're virgins.
1: That's right. They have a pure faith. They have the lamp, which represents the word of God. So even with amongst those who profess to be waiting for the coming of Jesus, you've got the wise and you've got the foolish. Mm-hmm. Now, the foolish will eventually get the mark of the beast, but at that time where they're all together, they're all professing to follow Christ. So it's sort of a warning, a wake-up call for the church, I think.
0: Yeah, and they're all waiting for the bridegroom to come.
1: That's right. All right, thank you for your call. We've got John listening in Nebraska. John in Nebraska, welcome.
11: That's right. Thank you for taking my call. Appreciate it. Watch you guys all the time.
0: Thank you, John. And your question?
11: Well, it's kind of a mixed up question, but I'll try to get it out the way I want to, talking to your man beforehand. If Jesus said, if you lust after a woman, you've committed adultery in your heart. If a man is watching porn all the time and he's lusting after the woman, he's committing adultery in his heart. If a wife gets a divorce, can she remarry? That'd be my question.
0: Okay, what you said makes sense. First of all, I would not compare a man or a woman who's having a struggle with pornography as being the same thing as committing an actual affair. You know, in most laws, most countries, thinking about murdering someone is definitely not the same thing as murdering somebody. And so when a person is committing adultery in their heart, there's definitely sin in the heart. Jesus says that, and there's a sin of adultery in the heart, but it's not the same as committing the act of adultery. And I think that's so important to understand, because I've met men and women before that said, well, I'm thinking about it, I may as well do it. Well, there's a big difference between the two. And I've talked to women before, and they said, you know, my husband, I caught him viewing pornography, and so that's adultery, and so I'm going to divorce him. I also think that's a mistake. I don't think this is what Jesus is talking about. Now, it is certainly a sin. If a woman divorces a man and she does not have biblical grounds, or if a man divorces his wife, Christ said they don't really have a right to remarry. And I know I'll probably get letters on this that, you know, people are going to say, well, it's the same thing. I actually went into depth in my book on marriage, divorce, and remarriage. I talk about this because a lot of people have asked about it. Mm-hmm. Pornography is an epidemic today. And there's a lot of people that are wondering, well, since my spouse has had a problem with this, is that grounds for divorce? It becomes a really slippery slope when you say yes, because some people describe pornography as daytime soap operas. Mm-hmm. You know, two people obviously committing adultery. And it goes from there all the way to what they call hard porn. And so where do you draw the line? If you start saying thinking it is the same as doing it, then, you know, you can drive by a billboard with a girl in a bathing suit and say, now I can file for divorce. Mm-hmm. And so you've got to be very careful. I hope that makes sense to everybody.
1: And of course, I think you're emphasizing the fact, Pastor Doug, that it's still sin. Jesus makes it very clear.
0: Exactly.
1: It's something that needs to be repented of. And if somebody continues down those paths, they are going to eventually harden their heart against the prompting of the Holy Spirit.
0: And the attitude often leads to the action.
1: Exactly.
0: Yeah.
1: Exactly. But it's not necessarily the same thing.
0: Right.
1: So we need to be aware of that. Good question. Thank you for calling. Next caller that we have is Guy listening from California. Guy, welcome to the program.
12: Hello. Thank you for taking my call. So my question is regarding Genesis 31, verse 19. And it says in that verse that now Laban had gone to see to the cutting of the wool of his sheep. So Rachel secretly took the images of the gods of her father's house. So why did Rachel steal images or gods of Laban? Or is there some kind of secret power to these gods or these idols? I mean, were they going to tell him or were they going to tell him where Rachel and...
0: The word gods there, they used to have idols that were like, it was a god, and it was something of like a property deed. You'll read later where, first of all, I highly recommend that nobody has a god that can be stolen, because if your god can be packed in someone's camel bag and ridden off with, you got a pretty small god. So that always strikes me as funny that Laban comes and says, you stole my gods. And she put them in the saddlebag and sat on them. sitting on his gods. So most commentators that I've seen, Pastor Ross, you may have seen something different in this. They say that because the daughters said to Jacob, our father has taken our dowry. He hasn't given, you know, everything that we should have gotten as a dowry. He's taken from us. He spent it. And the girls, wanting to have something of value, took, or at least Rachel took these gods, these idols, which were like property deeds. And they had some value attached to them. There was some monetary value attached to it.
1: And I think it's also clear that, you know, the family, Rachel's family, Laban and alike, even though they claimed to worship the true God, the customs of those living mm-hmm. around them had probably crept into their understanding. For that reason, it was important that God was to take Abraham and his descendants out from right. the land of Ur. So there was kind of a little bit of a mix of idolatry. And maybe that was also part of the reason. Here she's leaving home. She wants to take something maybe to remind her of home.
0: No, they were little idols.
1: Yeah, and she,
0: but I don't know that they worshipped them. But they did have little idols, I think, that were sort of
1: carved
0: like
1: out of stone yeah. or whatever it is. And they had value. Maybe yeah. they could be sold for something.
0: Yeah.
1: All right. Interesting. Good question. All right. We've got Jared listening from Missouri. Jared, welcome to the program.
13: Hello. Thank you.
0: Yes. Thank you, Jared. Your question.
13: My question is, if we're supposed to judge the evil angels, doesn't that mean we were predestined to fall into temptation at the Garden of Eden, since we had to know good and evil at the tree of good and evil?
0: I'm not sure I understand the rationale of your question. You know, the Bible does this. Do you not know that you will judge angels? I agree with that. So you're saying that that somehow is connected with predestination?
13: Yeah, because we had to know evil, we had to eat the fruit of good and evil to judge, right?
0: Yeah, well, I think, let's just back up and talk about what the verse is saying. I think Paul is telling us that when he says, know ye not that you will judge angels, he's talking, I think that's 1 Corinthians 7. He's saying, you know, you need to be able to judge in the smallest matters. Don't you know you can even judge angels? Well, obviously, Christians are not going to decide if angels are saved or lost. When we get to heaven, the veil's pulled aside, we're going to not only see our guardian angels, we probably are going to see the angels that were our menaces during our lives, our adversaries that Satan had appointed to tempt us. And we're going to say, yes, this angel was the one that, you know, was leading me into sin, and, you know, he deserves his punishment. So we'll be affirming the judgments of God, I think, in that. But I don't know why predestination would need to fit into that scenario.
1: In other words, can you judge without knowing evil between good and evil? Well, I think you can.
0: Yeah.
1: I mean, to judge is to discern, and even Adam and Eve in the Garden of Eden, it was never God's purpose or desire that they eat from the tree of the knowledge of good and evil. But they could choose, and they could discern and say, nope, we don't want to eat of that. Mm-hmm. We do want to eat of this. So it doesn't necessarily mean that you have to, you know, partake of evil to know that it's bad.
0: Right. We do have a book that talks about predestination, and it's called Can a Saved Man Choose to Be Lost?
1: If you'd like to receive that, the number to call is 800-835-6747. You can ask for the book, Can a Saved Man Choose to Be Lost? We'll be happy to send that to anyone in North America. Next caller that we have, Connor, listening from Colorado. Connor, welcome to the program. Thanks for your patience.
14: Yep, thank you. How are you guys?
0: Doing great.
14: Alrighty, so I've been keeping the original Sabbath for a while now, and I had some friends and family that just kind of argued with the importance, of course, in a friendly way. And I just wanted to know what the importance was of keeping the original Sabbath.
0: Well, when you say the original Sabbath, you know, the Bible tells us that God created the world in 6 days, that he blessed the seventh day. That was reiterated for the children of Israel when he saved them. He said, remember. Now, God wouldn't say remember if something didn't prior exist. They had forgotten it living among the Egyptians. He said, remember, I've set aside a day for spiritual and physical rest to worship God. And God blessed that day. God rested that day. He says, I've blessed a particular day, the seventh day, and I want you to remember the seventh day. And it says it three times there. He blessed the seventh day. He sanctified the seventh day, and he asks us to remember that. Well, over time, during the time of the Roman era, there was a lot of compromise, and they gradually switched from the seventh day to the first day. And you can read about that during the time of Constantine. He's the one who published the Edict of Milan. I would say that if it's one of the Ten Commandments, how important is one of the Ten Commandments? And, you know, some will argue it doesn't matter what day it is as long as it's a seventh day, but God doesn't say keep a seventh day. He says keep the seventh day. It's a particular day. God didn't say for everybody to pick their own day. Think about the chaos that would be in the Christian church if everyone picks their own day of worship and there's no corporate worship. So, you know, the Sabbath can be traced all the way back to Adam and Eve. They kept it in the Old Testament. The apostles kept it. Jesus kept it. And it says in Isaiah, we're going to keep it in heaven. So that's a quick summary. It's still important. We have a lesson on that has all these.
1: We do. It's called The Last Day of History. And we'll be happy to send this to anyone who calls and asks. The number is 800-835-6747. As for the Amazing Facts study guide, it's called The Last Day in History. We also have a website called sabbathtruth.com. Yes. That's filled with great Bible studies. There's video all on the subject of the Bible Sabbath. And you'll enjoy taking a look at that. We've got Bruce listening from North Carolina. Bruce, welcome to the program.
15: Hello, pastors.
0: Hi, thank you for calling.
15: I would like to for you to explain the time prophecy in Daniel 12.
0: All right, now for our friends that are listening, the last chapter of Daniel, Daniel chapter 12, brings about a summary of the prophecies mentioned earlier in the book. Daniel outlines the history of God's people and the battle they're going to have with good and evil, and even highlights the beast power in Daniel chapter 7, 8, 9, 11. And so when you get to chapter 12, he backs up and he reviews those time periods. One time is 1,260 years. Then there's another time that is 1,290 years, and then there's 1,335 years. And you know, I said a minute ago, we try to summarize our questions in 2 or 3 minutes. It's hard to do that with this question. But those three time prophecies, you can see that, let's start with the 1260. 1260 is mentioned several times in the Bible. 1260 in the Jewish year, that's 1,260 days. That is 3.5 years. Jesus taught for 3.5 years. The famine of Elijah, 3.5 years. Esther's process to choose Esther began 3.5 years after this feast, or you know, after the book begins up to the feast. And in Daniel, it talks about a time. A time is in the dividing of a time. A time was a year. A times was a pair or a couple of years. That's two, and one is three, and a dividing a half. 42 months is in Revelation. 42 months, 30 days the Jewish month, 1,260 days. You've got that time period. Talks about a time of apostasy, resistance, persecution. Happened several times in the Bible. And so that is one of the principal times that's repeated in Revelation. Daniel adds the time 1290 and 1335 because he gives a starting point in Christian history when Clovis, the king of the Franks, the Holy Roman Empire basically was inaugurated.
1: Mm-hmm. And yeah, the date for that 508. Mm-hmm. And what's significant about that date is Clovis, who was leader of the Franks, was in opposition at first to the Roman power, to the papacy. But when he converted to Christianity, he was a pagan. When he converted to Christianity, that really opened up the whole area known today as France to become supportive of the papal power.
0: Yeah.
1: So 508 is considered the starting date for that 1290. And the 1335, starting at that same date in 508, brings you up to 1843, when there was a great revival that was taking place in North America and other places around the world. And they were discovering the prophecies of Daniel, in particular the 2300 days of Daniel 8:14. So just a really interesting study when you look at these different time periods. You know, Pastor Doug, we probably, I don't think we have a book specifically on Daniel 12, but maybe that's something
0: we need to
1: work
0: on. We need to write one.
1: Yeah.
0: As you're talking, we get this question, we need to write something.
1: Yeah, absolutely. All right, well, thanks for your call. We've got, Jim listening in Canada. Jim, welcome to the program.
16: Thank you very much for having me on.
0: Yeah.
16: I'd like to say you guys are my favorite pastors on TV.
0: Well, thank you.
16: Well, my question is the commandment of thou shalt not kill. And I noticed that a lot of pastors are saying thou shalt not murder. To me, that's changing it, and God said not to change it. I've noticed, like when I watched that movie, Hacksaw Ridge, Dobbs could not be swayed, and he did not kill. And he performed, a super miracle. He saved all those people on that ridge.
0: Yeah, it was remarkable. Well, let me talk about that. He refused to pick up a gun, and he was not going to kill. He was a fellow human. And of course, Jesus tells us to overcome evil with good. By the way, I knew Desmond Doss, and just a wonderful man. His wife was, her family was in a church I pastored, so I'd see him on a regular basis. He'd come up to visit her family. Anyway, Jesus actually uses the word, and you might look this up, Pastor Ross, I think it's in Mark chapter 10, when Jesus is quoting the Ten Commandments to the rich young ruler, and he quotes that commandment, he specifically says, thou shalt not murder. Now, there is a difference between murder and killing. And I think you'll agree, Jim, that, you know, if you step on a weed and you kill it, you're not going to be called a murderer. And that's not breaking that commandment, thou shalt not kill. Or if a mosquito's biting you and you swat it to put it out of its misery, you've technically killed the mosquito, but you've not broken the commandment, thou shalt not kill. That commandment, and then why would God tell Moses, thou shalt not kill, and then tell Moses to execute and stone certain people that had broken other commandments?
1: Mm-hmm. The verse you're referring to, Matthew 19, 18, which Jesus says, thou shalt not murder, and he uses the word murder.
0: Yeah. Murder is defined as a taking of innocent life, and human life in particular. So I do think that we've got to be careful not to think of thou shalt not kill in the broad sense of killing anything. It's really talking about taking of innocent human life. If a person is defending their family and some crazed murderer comes into their home, and in the process of defending their family, they have to kill the perpetrator, they are not ever tried by any people as a killer, because they've not committed murder. It's just self-defense.
1: Or if somebody, you know, an accident occurs,
0: yeah,
1: and accidentally somebody gets killed, and it's just an accident, you don't hold that person accountable for murder. Matter of fact, there's even a story in the Bible, and it gives the example, if you're swinging an axe and the axe head comes off and kills somebody, you're not held liable for murder. You go to a city of refuge, and then they find that it was an accident, and you're free.
0: Yeah, and even the laws today, laws about manslaughter, talking about unintentional.
1: Mm-hmm.
0: You've got premeditated murder, so forth. So, yeah, I think it's closer to say, thou shalt not murder, even though I know the King James and some versions say, thou shalt not kill. I would respect that. We do have our lesson we started out with, saying written in stone, talks more about that law. Now, Pastor Ross, for our friends that are listening or watching right now, we sort of sign off in stages. We want to say goodbye to our friends that are listening on satellite radio, but the rest of you don't go anywhere, because in just a moment, we're going to come back. We're going to take some rapid-fire Bible questions that you've sent in via email. God bless to the rest.
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1: Hello, friends. Welcome back. We have about 2.5 minutes, Pastor Doug, to answer some of the email questions that have come into the program. If you'd like to send us an email question, the email address is balquestions@amazingfacts.org. All right, question number one. Brittany's asking, what did Jesus mean when he called the Pharisees a brood of vipers?
0: Yeah, and I think that even John the Baptist uses that term. Well, in the Bible, vipers are considered snakes. They're considered synonymous in many places with the devil, whereas at Revelation chapter 12 is at least one place where it calls that old serpent, the dragon, Satan. And so it calls him the devil, Satan, dragon, serpent. And so when you say a brood of vipers, he's basically saying you're a bunch of demon-led individuals, mm-hmm, which is, you know, you think about a snake pit, and they would get together and they would connive and talk about how to, you know, persecute God's prophets. And so Jesus, and they led a lot of people astray. He said, you rob widows' houses. So it was not a compliment.
1: Okay, we have another question. Jackie is asking, do we really have to pray for those who are wicked?
0: Well, you know, Jesus says, love your enemies, and we should be thankful that while we were yet sinners, Christ died for us. So even in our lostness and our wickedness, a wickedness would be, you know, sort of like intentional disobedience, God is merciful to us. And I think we know there are stories in the Bible of people who are wicked. I think of Manasseh was probably the best example. You know, sacrificed his children in the fire, killed Isaiah the prophet. A wicked man, he went through a dramatic conversion.
1: Mm-hmm.
0: So yes, even wicked people can be reached by the power of God.
1: We also have the conversion of Nebuchadnezzar, king of Babylon.
0: Yeah.
1: All right, another question that we have. Isabel wants to know, how can she be bold for Jesus, but in a subtle way, because she's timid?
0: Well, you can, of course, be bold in your prayers. And the Lord can make even a timid person bold at the right time.
1: Mm-hmm.
0: It talks about the righteous are as bold as a lion. So I think, you know, as you just pray for opportunity to speak up, you can be bold with the words that you speak, and they don't have to be loud. you can say something profound and it'll get everyone's attention.
1: Okay. Well, Pastor Doug, we want to remind our friends who are listening, if you have a Bible question and you'd like to submit it to the program, just email balquestions@amazingfacts.org. And we will try to answer as many questions as we can before we run out of time and you hear music in the background. So we want to thank you for joining us. And next week, we look forward to meeting you again for another program of Bible Answers Live.
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10: With SRN News, I'm Bob Agnew in Washington. A big announcement today from the U.S. in terms of its next step in the battle against Iran. And it came from Treasury Secretary Scott Bessent, who made the announcement that the U.S. is imposing huge new sanctions.
11: Bessent said the new measures will broaden the Trump administration's existing Iran sanctions regime, adding secondary sanctions on foreign entities, banks, and countries that continue to do business with Tehran. He urged allies and other nations to choose sides, quote, either with us or against us, warning that non-compliance will face massive economic consequences. Iranian Foreign Minister Abbas Araghchi dismissed the sanctions as a sign of U.S. defeat and warned of further defeat for Washington. Iran state media also called the move, quote, an implicit admission of the enemy's humiliating defeat. Bernie Bennett, Washington.
10: Meanwhile, Iran's economy is under severe and growing pressure. More details on that from correspondent Willie Nelson.
12: The Iranian rial has collapsed to a historic low against the U.S. dollar, now trading at around 2 million rials per dollar. The dollar has more than doubled against the rial over the past year under tightening American sanctions. Treasury Secretary Scott Bessent called the campaign an economic D-Day and the greatest financial offensive ever marshaled against an adversary. Bessent said any remaining ties to Tehran will further bring economic isolation. Willie Nelson, Washington.
10: Four states still have primaries coming up next month. We get a look at that from correspondent Laura Winters.
13: Primary season is still in full swing, with voters in four states gearing up to vote in September. Massachusetts will hold its primary on Tuesday, September 1st, the following week after Labor Day on Tuesday, September 8th. New Hampshire voters will head to the polls. Then Wednesday, September 9th, Rhode Island holds its primary contests. And last but not least, Delaware will hold its primary on Tuesday, September 15th.
10: That is correspondent Laura Winters reporting, and this is SRN News.
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10: Africa says no to abortion and the gay agenda.
14: At a conference in Ghana, 20 African nations signed the Charter on Family, Sovereignty, and Values. The signatories have vowed to resist efforts by Western governments and international organizations to promote abortion and the LGBT issues on the continent. John Deegan of the Society for the Protection of Unborn Children tells the Christian Post, quote, for too long a perverse West has been trying to force its values upon third world nations. Michael Harrington reporting.
10: The Trump administration is investigating allegations that a high school teacher in the Denver school district required students of the same sex to kiss in front of a class at a district in Washington state displayed vials of testosterone in an LGBT Pride Month exhibit. The probes will determine whether the district's violated a federal law that gives parents the rights to opt out of school evaluations on topics including sexual behavior. This is SRN News. Many Washington, D.C. city and federal workers hoping to take back the streets following the Freedom 250 Grand Prix. They had to endure a major gridlock and dozens of roads and streets were closed, parking and travel restrictions, along with massive transit detours for the big event yesterday. A Texas court cut about $50 million to a $1.5 million judgment against InfoWars founder Alex Jones over falsely calling the 2012 Sandy Hook school shooting nothing more than a hoax. Tesla and some Chinese car makers, meanwhile, making a major recall. More than 4 million vehicles. There are safety concerns surrounding the hidden doors when they don't work. People get trapped inside those vehicles. It's happened several times. On Wall Street, the Dow Jones Industrial Average right now up by about 137 points. The NASDAQ is struggling. It's off by 164. This is SRN News.
4: Your most valuable possession is found in God's love. Psalm 36, verse 7. It says, "How precious is your unfailing love, O God. All humanity finds shelter in the shadow of your wings." Words of hope for you today. Psalm 36, verse 7.
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6: Some things in the Bible are really hard to believe. Like, what about that story about Lot's wife and the pillar of salt? Are we really supposed to just believe that story as it reads? Or is it some primitive myth and legend?
15: Do you relate to our friend here? Do you easily accept all the stories of the Bible without even a little bit of a feeling of, really? That's kind of hard to believe. I'm Keith Kelly, and I may not be as perfect as you are. I confess that I come up against some of these Bible stories, and I'm tempted to struggle a little bit with many of them. But I have a feeling that this God is big enough to understand my struggles. Welcome to Between the Lines with Pastor Don Pate. Today, Pastor Don starts us on a new journey. A journey where we're going to pass by the lives of some of the lesser-known women of the Bible, women who've been shrouded a bit in the distant past. One of these is a lady who is remembered in history for only one act, and it's not a pretty picture. Let's see if we can learn some important lessons from the woman that the Bible says turned into a pillar of salt.
16: Have you ever been tempted, just maybe even slightly, to believe that maybe some sections of the scripture are really, really good for solid doctrine and life counsel and even accurate history. But then there's some other areas that, well, you know, they're a little bit maybe shrouded in misty myth or something like this, and maybe not quite so accurate. Maybe the history is not so important or a little glamorized, or some of the characters are not all that they seem to be made out to be in the text. You can confess it if you feel that way. I think that many people have at times. I mean, we can look at, say, the account of the destruction of Jerusalem and how the exiles got hauled away to Babylon in the era of Ezekiel, Daniel, Jeremiah, and say, you know, that's pretty good history. Or we can understand some of the governors of the book of Acts and say, you know, guess what? That's pretty good history. But then we get to some other areas and people tend to, well, you know, the creation and the flood, you know, I don't know about that stuff. Maybe all the Exodus and the plague, I don't know about that stuff. And I have a feeling that some people want to categorize the Bible according to areas of their own personal comfort zone. There are those elevated areas where we say, this is ultimately good. And then there are some that, well, you know, that's kind of man's opinion and it's glued in there and God didn't get all offended. Well, there's danger in that, of course, on several levels. Certainly there's danger in the fact that the Lord told us not to do it. Revelation 22, you know, of course, the Lord says, hey, don't start adding to this thing and detracting from this thing. And another danger, of course, is that I start setting myself over the text, that I'm the authority of the text. And if you don't see it my way, there's evidently something warped in your perception. And that's risky. When I was at Texas Christian University, my advising professor was Dr. Daryl Schmidt. Very nice gentleman. But his name among, you know, conservative Christianity with some others, it's become a little tarnished because he was chairman of the Jesus Seminar. This group of scholars from a number of different seminaries across the spectrum who, as you may or may not know, they were kind of creating what they assumed to be the accurate gospel account, the true gospel account. And they, you know, take some of the stories and say, oh, without question, you know, all in favor say aye. You know, how many of you agree that Jesus really certainly said this? How many think that maybe Jesus didn't say that? Luke kind of wanted to put the words in Jesus' mouth because it made him comfortable. And so this Jesus Seminar group actually was sort of, you know, picking and choosing. Now, don't get me wrong. Those scholars would actually justify their choices. I mean, it wasn't just what made them comfortable. They did deal with issues of archaeology. They dealt with issues of linguistics and some of these problematic areas. And so I don't want you to misunderstand and think that it was just a bunch of snooty scholars who just off the top of their head decided this makes me comfortable, this doesn't. They actually would try to find justification for some of it. Curiously, the intention was, as I understand, was eventually they were going to make a film and what they considered to be the ultimate accurate film related to the life of Jesus. And the director that I heard was chosen that was going to do it was somebody who also directed such movies as Striptease, if that tells you something, that maybe he wouldn't come at it from the common point of reverence.

So this whole thing is problematic. In the Bible, there are, and you know this, if you're going to be honest to the word, if you're honestly going to face what's really here in the text, there are some problematic passages. I mean, there are some challenging stories. A man being fed by ravens or animals just out of nowhere being directed to walk into a boat in rank and file without the lions running up and grabbing a hold of the gazelles in front of them. You remember stories of the sun moving forward, the sun moving backward, the sun standing still, you know, this kind of thing. I mean, there are within the text axe heads that float on water and prophets that get swallowed whole by great big fish and more, there certainly are some sections of the text that from human perspective, they're not easily explained. They really aren't from the laws of nature and the universe as we understand them. And one of these is the introductory story for this week's study. I'd like for us this week as we get together, I'd like for us to spend time introducing ourselves to some of the mysterious women of the Bible, some of those daughters of the distant past. Certainly, there are some women of the Bible where we know somewhat more of the biography and we're more comfortable with them. You have Mary of Nazareth. You have the stories of Sarah. The Esther story, and we look at these and we say, well, I know those pretty well. I know those women. But there are some others in the Bible. Sometimes we don't even have their names. Sometimes we have to just go with who they're married to, like Lot's wife. And that's actually who I'd like to talk about today. I'd like for us to spend just a couple minutes here meeting this lady, Lot's wife, and seeing what can I learn out of this story, Genesis chapter 18, Genesis chapter 19, what can I learn from her story that is going to assist me to make better choices, accurate choices, eternally good choices down at this end of world history, Lot's wife. Now, you remember how we got to her failure and death. In chapter 13 of Genesis, you have Lot making a choice with regard to where he wanted to establish his homestead, and he chose the valley, you know, down there by the cities of the valley, down in the easy living section, not up in the rugged hillside. And I wonder if you've ever considered, I know that we often, sort of, I've heard preachers do this. They say, well, you know, Abraham was the elder. He should have been the one choosing. Lot shouldn't have taken away the right. When Abraham says you choose first, Lot should have deferred, said, oh, no. You know, elders first. That's what should have happened in the story. I'm not going to let Abraham off too easily in this story either. I'm not real sure that Abraham did Lot any real favors by allowing him to choose. Stop and think about it. I mean, when Abraham abdicates, and I know it looks generous and kind, but when he abdicates, he actually carries, in some degrees, a little bit of responsibility for the end results of Lot's choices, too. He might have looked at Lot and said, Lot, you know, I look at you, you've got a young family, you've got kids. You know, I'm an old man. You know, I look at you, and I'm not real sure that it's best for your family to be down there in that influence. And therefore, I'm going to assert my prerogative as the elder here, and I'm going to say, yes, we'll divide and we'll split here, but I don't want you near the cities for your own good. I don't care if you don't like it. Maybe Abraham could have taken that stand, but he didn't. In Genesis 14, Abraham ends up bailing him out. Lot gets into trouble, so Abraham goes and rescues him. Genesis chapter 18, Sodom, the doom of the cities down in the valley, down in the plain, they are foretold by three visitors there on the plains of Mamre. It's an incredible story. These three angelic visitors who come to actually share that judgment is soon to fall on these cities near Lot's home. And then, of course, in chapter 19, you get the destruction. And that's where we are introduced to Mrs. Lot. And, of course, the old pillar of salt story. Think about it, my friend. One mistake? I mean, come on, for one mistake? She gets turned into a pillar of salt?

0: Let's think about it. Number one, maybe she really, really is bonded to wrong priorities, just like her husband was. I mean, maybe it isn't just a glance. Maybe she actually really never wanted to leave the cities in the first place, no matter what. Okay. Maybe she was, number two, maybe she was so home attached that she wasn't willing to surrender it to move out like Abraham, who was a pioneer who went when God called him, not even knowing where he was going. Maybe she was nowhere near that level of faith. Maybe she said, look, I want it my way, God. Yeah, maybe. Number three, did she even leave willingly? I mean, we don't know this in the story. She may have left kicking and screaming, saying, I don't want to go, I don't want to go, I don't want to go. Number four, is it possible that God has the right, because he's God, to be this arbitrary just for one look? I mean, maybe it was just honestly one look and that's it, with no predisposition. But God doesn't have the right to be arbitrary. God can't use this woman for an eternal lesson. God doesn't have the right to do that. God doesn't have the right to possibly create the scenario and make providential choices like this. Another one, number five. I mean, would Lot's wife potentially, if the story had continued, would she potentially, even if she looked back and didn't get turned into pillow or salt, you know, 2 weeks later, 5 weeks later, would she have said, that's it, I'm going back and I'm going to rebuild a life on this rubble? None of these things we know, but I do know how to apply it in the 21st century. And that is, too easily, many of us cling to yesterday. How do we do that? By resentment, holding resentments. We cling to yesterday when it's time to move on. When we don't forgive ourselves, when we sit there and we just grind around in our own issues of lack of self-forgiveness and moving on. We refuse to press to the mark of the high calling of Jesus. We need to move forward. Christianity calls us to that. And there are times maybe when God will ask you to surrender the past to move forward. And you and I will play out our willingness in this just as Lot's wife did. Let's pray. Father, teach us the lessons that we ought to learn from this woman that we can apply to our lives for wisdom. This is our prayer in Christ's name. Amen. Hello there, good friend. We've created a new website for you, and it's yours. We love to have you visit us there and take any of these resources. You use them. Our gift. It's given to you, G-I-V-E-N, the number two, U-Y-O-U.com. Thank you so much for enjoying Between the Lines, and blessings on you.
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3: With SRN News, I'm Bob Agnew in Washington. The Trump administration is launching a new economic campaign against Iran.
4: Treasury Secretary Scott Bessent is announcing a major new sanctions effort targeting the Iranian regime.
5: Today, we are launching Operation Economic Outcast to foreclose every other option available to the Iranian regime. Beginning today, the actions of Treasury and other agencies will tighten the noose and block every potential source of revenue that funds the IRGC and the evil Iranian regime.
4: The move expands the administration's financial pressure campaign as Iran's currency continues to collapse. Willie Nelson, The White House.
3: Commercial shipping through the Strait of Hormuz is increasing, signaling that Iran's ability to control the vital waterway may be slipping away.
6: More than 80% of liquid cargoes reportedly used an Oman-backed internationally authorized route that Iran rejects or traveled with tracking systems disabled. Ships are using the U.S.-backed Omani route to bypass Iran's transit fee demands while hugging Oman's coast and disabling tracking systems to reduce the risk of Iranian interference, a security approach backed by the Trump administration. The increase includes oil tankers, a development that could ease supply concerns and put downward pressure on energy prices. John Scott reporting.
3: Speaking with reporters outside the White House, U.S. Trade Representative Jameson Greer said the new Canada tariffs cover 0.06% of U.S. consumption.
7: This is something where we don't actually expect a huge impact. I mean, the Canadian situation may be different for them. I know they view it differently, of course, and that's fine. But for the U.S. small business, for the U.S. manufacturer, for the U.S. worker, you know, this is a way for us actually to try to get wine and spirits back on the shelves in Canada. It's a way to make sure that our small dairy farmers who have had very limited access into Canada for a long time.
3: On Wall Street right now, the Dow is up 153 points. This is SRN News.
1: Thank you for listening to Life Talk Radio. One of the best devotional books is called Steps to Christ, and we want to send you a free copy. Here's a quick thought from the book, quote, "Beware of procrastination. Do not put off the work of forsaking your sins and seeking purity of heart through Jesus. Here's where thousands upon thousands have erred to their eternal loss. I will not dwell here upon the shortness and uncertainty of life, but there is a terrible danger, a danger not sufficiently understood, in delaying to yield to the pleading voice of God's Holy Spirit, in choosing to live in sin. For such, this delay really is. Sin, however small it may be esteemed, can be indulged in only at the peril of infinite loss. What we do not overcome will overcome us and work out our destruction." End quote. If you would like a free copy of this classic devotional, please visit lifetalk.net.
3: Would you describe your church as multi-generational?
8: According to a new poll from Lifeway Research, 78% of America's Protestant pastors say yes, their congregation includes active members from all generations. 91% of the folks in the pew agree. The survey also finds the larger a church is, the more likely that its pastor reports it is multi-generational. Younger clergymen are also more likely to tell Lifeway that their congregation has good representation across all age groups. Michael Harrington reporting.
3: A coalition of Jewish organizations from seven nations says that 2025 was the deadliest year for anti-Semitic violence this century. The J7 Large Communities Task Force Against Anti-Semitism reports that 20 people were murdered for being Jewish last year in the seven countries. The task force represents the U.S., U.K., Canada, Australia, France, Germany, and Argentina. This is SRN News. The Houston Astros are dismissing their general manager.
9: Dana Brown is out as Astros general manager, the team announced on Monday. Brown's contract was set to expire at the end of this season. Brown's responsibilities will be assumed by Astros assistant GMs Charles Cook, Gavin Dickey, and Connor Huff, and by senior advisor Jeff Bagwell. Astros owner and chairman Jim Crane will oversee baseball operations through the transition period. Houston enters Monday tied with the Rangers for first place in the AL West, despite having a record of 65-66. I'm Mike Reeves.
3: The bodies of five people were found on a rural property outside Portland, Oregon, and authorities said Sunday it was being investigated as a quintuple homicide. The Washington County Sheriff's Office said authorities initially responded early Saturday to reports of a vehicle fire at a property in Forest Grove. That's about 30 miles west of downtown Portland. More on these stories at srnnews.com.
10: Your most valuable possession is found in God's love. Psalm 36, verse 7. It says, "How precious is your unfailing love, O God. All humanity finds shelter in the shadow of your wings." Words of hope for you today. Psalm 36, verse 7.
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13: This is It Is Written. I'm John Bradshaw. Thanks for joining me today. Well, you know how it goes. You get sick, you need some help, you go to the doctor, and the doctor writes you a prescription. You take it to the pharmacy or to the drugstore. You get your little bottle of magic. You take one three times a day. And given 3 or 4 or 5 days, you're back to good health. That's pretty typical for those of us living in the Western world. In Bible times, however, things were rather different. When we consider the Bible, we think of God as the great physician. And in the absence of cardiologists and rheumatologists and all the other ologists, people then had to deal with rudimentary methods of healing, or they dealt with God, the great physician. Today, we're going to talk about healing foods of the Bible. The thought is that perhaps the great physician has given us medication that we can get at other places than the drugstore, perhaps at the supermarket or right out of our garden. I'm being joined today by my special guest, Dr. John Westerdahl, a nutritionist from the Bragg Health Institute in Santa Barbara, in Southern California. Dr. Westerdahl, thank you for joining me today.
14: Great to be with you, John.
13: Now, this idea of health and the Christian anyway, why does it matter that Christians look after their health, that believers in God should look after their health?
14: Well, you know, in the Bible, it tells us that our bodies are the temple of the Holy Spirit. In other words, we need to take care of it, not defile that temple, but take good care of it and put good things into it is very important.
13: Yeah, and, but I don't mind getting right in here, but it's my body. I can do whatever I want with it.
14: Well, actually, we were bought with a price. Jesus dying on the cross for us. It's not totally our body. God gave us this magnificent creation that we need to take care of.
13: As a matter of fact, it says right in that very verse you were referencing, for you are not your own.
14: That's right.
13: So that idea that I can do whatever I want with my body because after all it's mine, it isn't yours really, is it?
14: It really isn't.
13: It belongs to God.
14: We inherited it from God.
13: Let me share a Bible verse here that I think is very relevant to what we're talking about. How about that? Turn right to the page.
14: Okay.
13: 3 John verse 2. And John, who wrote Revelation and wrote the Gospels, he wrote the Little Johns as well, three of them. 3 John 2, "Beloved, I wish above all things that thou mayest prosper and be in health, even as thy soul prospereth."
14: That's right. And it's connected, because if we are healthy, we can communicate better with God. Our minds are clearer. We're enjoying life. It's kind of hard to be rejoicing all the time if you're sick. And by having good health, we have a clear mind, we can really enjoy a personal relationship with Jesus Christ.
13: John made it very clear that there's a direct relationship between our physical health and our mental and spiritual health.
14: There really is. It's really a holistic approach that the Bible is all about. Holistic with a W. Body, mind, and spirit. It is all related. And the things we're going to talk about today, the foods that we eat, have a direct relationship in helping us improve that health.
13: Yeah, this looks pretty good. I'm not sure whether to talk to you or just eat the set.
14: There's a lot of food here to eat today and all healthy.
13: Maybe a little bit of both. Well, it's interesting, isn't it, that the Bible talks so much about health. Why do you think that is?
14: This book, I believe, is one of the greatest books ever written on total wellness, preventive medicine, lifestyle medicine. God's concerned about our health. He wants us to be healthy. Within the pages of the Bible, we see a lot of health principles given to us. So it's all there. And he wants us to take advantage of this so that we can live life more abundantly.
13: Now, you mentioned something just a moment ago. You said lifestyle medicine.
14: Yes.
13: Now, what's that?
14: Lifestyle medicine, it's a new emerging type of medicine that's coming into our country today. There's actually what we call the American College of Lifestyle Medicine, where there are physicians who are specializing in treatment with lifestyle, diet, exercise, stress management, spiritual wellness, as opposed to using just medications. Not that they won't use medications for emergencies or as needed with patients, but we are finding out more and more that the foods that we eat are healing to our bodies. If we eat the right type of diet, we can prevent, treat, and even reverse many of the diseases that are killing us today.
13: Now, I have heard of people with diabetes.
14: Yes.
13: Getting off their diabetes medication and seeing their adult onset diabetes going away. Mm-hmm. I've heard of people reversing heart disease. I must be responsible enough to say perhaps this isn't possible for everybody.
14: Right.
13: But certainly for many people, there are some well-known physicians who have said that they can reverse heart disease without using medication in many instances. This is very exciting.
14: Yes, it is. And it's very well documented.

0: What foods was he referring to?
1: He was talking about natural, whole, unprocessed foods. That's what he promoted with his own patients. He used nutrition with his patients. He used lifestyle medicine.
0: You know, there are a lot of diets available today, and some of the well-known ones, South Beach, Atkins, Paleo, seafood, that is, seafood and eat it.
1: That's right.
0: But what about this Mediterranean diet? You hear a lot about that. It's hyped as, or promoted as being very good. Is it very good? And if it is, why?
1: Well, the traditional Mediterranean diet is very good, and it is healing, because it's a diet that's based on whole, unprocessed foods, mostly from plant foods. The types of fats that you find in the Mediterranean diet are the healthier types of fats in general as compared to the high saturated fats, high cholesterol foods that we eat in the Western countries.
0: Well, there's a lot of food in front of us here, and I'm guessing that much of this is representative of the Mediterranean diet. 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
0: This is It Is Written. I'm John Bradshaw. Thanks for joining me today. With me is Dr. John Westerdahl, a nutritionist from the Bragg Health Institute in Santa Barbara, California. And today, we're talking about healing foods of the Bible. I'm interested in the idea that foods can actually heal, like medicine. So in front of us here,
1: okay,
0: there's all kinds of different foods. Let's talk about what you have and how and why it's healing.
1: Well, here you go. An apple a day keeps the doctor away. You've heard that?
0: That's good for non-doctors, not so good for doctors, though, I suppose.
1: That's right, because an apple is an amazing food, because when you eat these apples, you can lower your cholesterol. They are high in soluble fiber that actually binds cholesterol and helps you remove that from the body. And studies have shown that people who have a couple apples a day in their diet can reduce their cholesterol by as much as 10%.
0: That's pretty good.
1: And the other amazing thing about apples is they're high in what we call polyphenol antioxidants. These are substances that are naturally occurring primarily in the skin of the apple that have anti-cancer properties, heart disease prevention properties. They prevent the oxidation or the aging of the cells in the body. There's some wonderful things. And, you know, this is true. Apple day keeps the doctor away.
0: Very good. Apples. Wonderful. And an apple is certainly biblical. We read about apples in the Bible many,
1: yes,
0: many times. Okay,
1: yes.
0: A healing food of the Bible. What else we got?
1: So the next one is apricots. And by the way, when you read in the Bible, when it talks about golden apples, it's probably an apricot. They're very rich in the what we call carotenoids, beta carotene, which makes it that bright yellow color. These pigments that you find in apricots also have anti-cancer properties, and it's a great food for overall health. It's great and delicious, too.
0: Now, let me ask a question about color. You should eat foods of different colors, correct? And if I'm right, why is that?
1: I recommend eating a rainbow of colors of food, because all these different colors in food, God has put these colors in all these different foods, and they all have special benefits. The more colorful the diet, the better it is for you, as opposed to the white bread and the white sugar and all those white refined foods where all the color has been taken away. Well, a lot of those nutrients have been taken away. So most scientists and nutritionists will tell you to eat a colorful diet with lots of fruits and vegetables.
0: All right, good. Okay, what else we have?
1: The other is a Bible grain, barley. And barley in the Holy Land and in the Middle East is considered a heart medicine.
0: Okay.
1: Amongst the common people, because it is high in soluble fiber, which can actually

0: help you lower your cholesterol. Barley has been shown to lower the bad type of cholesterol, what we call the LDL cholesterol, and actually help in increase the good cholesterol, the good guy cholesterol, called HDL cholesterol, the high-density lipoprotein cholesterol.
1: Now, isn't that also true of oats, oatmeal, porridge,
0: yes,
1: where I grew up?
0: Oats is another grain that has some similar properties as far as cholesterol-lowering benefits.
1: So when the Bible was talking about barley, it was talking about something that didn't just make a good biblical point, but it was good for you.
0: It was. It is.
1: And can help to reverse significant disease.
0: Yes, and it's a very rich source of antioxidants, particularly what we call tocotrienols, which is related to vitamin E.
1: How do you eat barley? Many people are wondering, what do I do with this? Do I put it in a stew? Do I fry it? Can I bread it and deep fry it?
0: No, you don't want to do that.
1: All
0: but
1: right.
0: you can use it and make a flour with it and use it in grains and different types of healthy bakery type products. Also, just cooking barley up is really good. It's very good to add as a cereal, and you'll find, of course, barley a lot in vegetable soups.
1: What's next? What have we got?
0: Well, the next one is nature's candy, dates. Well, dates, of course, are very high in calories from natural sweets, but they're very high in nutrients as well, like potassium, magnesium. They're a very good source of dietary fiber. This is a healthier sweet than candy.
1: Healing foods of the Bible. So far, apples, they're good. Apricots, they're wonderful. Barley, that's good stuff. Dates, they're magnificent. This all tastes good, and it's extraordinarily good for you, even to the point of being healing. Healing Foods of the Bible. We'll be back with more in just a moment.
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1: Now, I have no idea how companies actually do this research, but a survey of 2,000 adults in the United Kingdom found that people there spent more time sitting on the toilet than they spend exercising. 3 hours and 9 minutes a week on the throne versus 90 minutes a week exercising. A quarter of the people exercise only 30 minutes or less, which is surprising. If you're trying to figure out how a person can spend 189 minutes a week, and you're going, that's 7 days times, how long would that take? You've got to factor in smartphones, which are driving up the amount of time people spend, you know. 3 John 2 says, Beloved, I pray that you may prosper in all things and be in health, just as your soul prospers. Might be time to get a little more exercise. Might be time we looked after ourselves a bit better. And where did you watch this? I'm John Bradshaw for It Is Written. Let's live today by every word. This is It Is Written. Thanks for joining me today. In the Bible, the wise man urged us to eat for strength. And the same book, the Holy Bible, reveals to us that there are healing foods, foods that you can eat that taste good and are good for you, even to the point of helping you combat some pretty significant diseases. Dr. John Westerdahl, tell me about some more healing foods of the Bible.
0: Well, another one is figs, and that can be dried like this or also fresh. These figs are, of course, very sweet. They're almost like a candy as well. But they're a very good source of potassium. They're a very good source of the soluble fiber to also lower your cholesterol. And they're a wonderful food. They can be incorporated in many different types of foods.
1: Jesus cursed the fig tree, but I'm sure many times he ate figs and blessed other fig trees as well.
0: I believe he did.
1: These are real good things. Okay, so figs, biblical, good for you. What else?
0: And then garlic, one of my favorite vegetables. Garlic actually was a food and a medicine with the children of Israel long before Moses led them. And what's exciting about garlic is it's a heart-healthy food. It's been shown in a number of studies to help you lower your bad LDL cholesterol and increase the good HDL cholesterol. It prevents blood clotting, has antibacterial properties, and is listed as one of the top anti-cancer foods.
1: Fantastic. I like that. All right.
0: And then we have grapes and also raisins.
1: Do you think the grapes that were brought back from the Promised Land were that size or a little bit bigger?
0: I think they were a lot bigger.
1: They're a little bigger.
0: It's amazing how big some of these grapes are.
1: Yeah.
0: But grapes are rich in antioxidants and phytochemicals. One of the ones that we know of, particularly the red grape in the skins and even the seeds, is resveratrol, which is considered a very healthy antioxidant that you find in the grapes.
1: So far, you know, out of everything we've talked about, you have to cook the barley and you probably wouldn't want to eat too much raw garlic. But all the rest of these things, not very expensive, some of it positively inexpensive, and they taste good.
0: And they taste good, and they add a lot of great flavor to food as
1: well. There are many people who are not convinced that leafy green vegetables can taste good. I beg to differ. You've got their collard greens and curly kale.
0: That's right.
1: And spinach by the look of it. And, you know, Popeye showed us all you need to do is eat that stuff and get big muscles.
0: That's right. In the Holy Land, they ate a lot of green vegetables with their diet. And these things are high in antioxidants. They're high in lutein, which is the antioxidant that's good for your eyes also. You can put it in different types of recipes and flavorful soups and get all these healthy nutrients from the greens. And what's popular now is a lot of people are putting these in smoothies mixed with apple juice and a little banana, and they're getting their greens in their diet that way in a nice flavorful way.
1: Drinking their greens. All right. Now, I know there's more. There are more healing foods of the Bible.
0: There's a lot more to share.
1: Okay. We'll be back with those healing foods of the Bible. We'll find out exactly what they are and how you can enjoy them and be blessed by them. More in a moment.
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1: This is It Is Written. I'm John Bradshaw. Thanks for joining me. In the last couple of minutes, my guest, Dr. John Westerdahl, has rushed off to the grocery store and rushed back again with more healing foods of the Bible. And they look great. I see hummus and pistachios and honey and olives, some of my favorite foods. How are these healing foods of the Bible?
0: Well, they're all great, and they're delicious and nutritious, and we're going to start off with the first ones, and these are beans, peas, and lentils. These are the fava beans from the Holy Land that were used quite often, and the white beans that were used often in biblical times, as well as the lentils. And these beans, peas, and lentils are very rich sources of vegetable protein, high levels of protein, without all that cholesterol and saturated fat you get from meat products and so forth. And they are also, one of the other benefits with this is they're high in that soluble fiber. So not only do they have no cholesterol or saturated fat in them, they have a fiber that helps you lower your cholesterol because of the soluble fiber.
1: Something about fibrous foods, too. You eat them and you feel more full than if you're eating foods that lack fiber and are just kind of empty.
0: That's right. And the one thing they're finding out more in the research today is eating more beans is very helpful for diabetics trying to keep their blood sugar under control.
1: Correct.
0: Now, one of the foods that another type of bean, actually, legume, is garbanzo beans. And, of course, you make hummus with that. Mm. And that's one of the traditional Bible foods, healing foods, that was used in ancient times as a garnish or a relish, I should say, to use with, like, that whole wheat pita bread.
1: Now, in some places, we call these chickpeas.
0: Yes, chickpeas is another common name for them.
1: But as long as you can call the end product hummus, you're doing okay.
0: That's right.
1: This is fantastic stuff.
0: Yeah, it really is.
1: Okay, and it's not hard to make. It's easy to find, not too expensive to buy by any stretch of the imagination.
0: Yeah.
1: Add to that some pita bread, and you're good to go.
0: You really are.
1: And this is good for you.
0: And it's good for you as well.
1: In Bible times, or in the Mediterranean part of the world, they eat this.
0: They eat that all the time. It's a staple.
1: Mm-hmm. Let's go to the next.
0: Okay, the next one is a grain, and this is millet. When someone tells you they eat like a bird, they're probably eating millet because that's what bird seed is.
1: Mm-hmm.
0: But millet is used in many bread products. It's a grain in itself that you can cook up and make as a hot cereal. And it's a very good source of fiber and also provides some vegetable protein as well.
1: And what I can see here is that if somebody's eating stuff they know is just not real good, you can substitute some things out and some things in to take their place.
0: Yes.
1: And just simple changes result in really good benefits to the health.
0: Right. Getting a wide variety of foods is important. And, you know, choose the ones that you like and try different recipes. Now, of course, since the Garden of Eden times, nuts were eaten all the time in the Middle East in the Bible times. We got pistachios, as you mentioned, walnuts, almonds. All these were favorite nuts and are still used traditionally in the Mediterranean diet.
1: Mm-hmm. Very good for you. They taste wonderful. Walnuts loaded with omega-3s, which are good in combating cancer and other illnesses as well.
0: Yes, they have the healthy types of fats and antioxidants, particularly vitamin E.
1: Great.
0: And, of course, there's olives and olive oil. When you think of the Mediterranean diet, is very important. All types of different olives were eaten. Olive oil and olives, of course, it has the heart-healthy type of fat. When you look for an olive oil, you want to make sure you get, ideally, organic, extra virgin olive oil. First cold press is really important.
1: Mm-hmm.
0: So it's a healthier type of fat, monounsaturated fat. And also with olive oil, you see this one here from Greece, you see it's cloudy.
1: Yeah.
0: That means it's unfiltered and unrefined. Many of the olive oils you get in the market are filtered, so they're clear, but you're losing a lot of those important healthful benefits when you refine the olive oil.
1: I'll give this back to you. Is there a wrong way to use oil? I mean, should I deep fry my candy bars in this good unfiltered Greek olive oil?
0: No, that would ruin this Greek olive oil. In fact, it would damage it and destroy a lot of the health properties that you find in it.
1: How should I eat it?
0: If you use olive oil, first cold pressed, lower temperatures, like on your salad type foods, is very good. But if you do it with cooking, use it at low temperature cooking, because cooking high temperatures with oils really destroys it.
1: And clearly, there's a way to eat that doesn't contribute to your overall well-being.
0: Right.
1: So that's why we're talking about healing foods of the Bible today, and these are all the good things.
0: Then we have leeks, and that's a famous Jewish food, right? And onions.
1: The Welsh love leeks.
0: And these have a lot of the similar properties that I mentioned earlier with garlic. They have antibacterial properties, they have heart-healthy properties, and of course, the great thing about onions and leeks, they add great flavor to your recipes.
1: Oh, yeah. They smell great.
0: Then comes pomegranate, and pomegranates are an anti-aging food that has become very popular lately. And what's nice, you can get the pomegranates and cut it open, try to get these little insides out. But now you can go to the grocery store, and they're all opened up for you, and you can buy them all peeled and all that for you.
1: Mm.
0: And, of course, pomegranate juice is another concentrated way of getting it, and that's also very popular these days. Pomegranates are high in antioxidants, and particularly ellagic acid, which seems to have some anti-cancer properties as well as heart health benefits as well.
1: Now, I see in front of you have wheat and then bread, which is the product of wheat. So what is it about wheat that's particularly good for us?
0: Well, wheat has a lot of B-complex vitamins. It has a lot of fiber. And you got to get the whole wheat bread and whole wheat to make sure you get that fiber. And it has some other interesting antioxidants that can be beneficial to our heart health as well. And, of course, wheat provides a lot of good, healthy calories to our diet.
1: What we know, just to reiterate here, a lot of people who are sick today wouldn't be if they had adopted a healthy diet earlier in their lives.
0: Yes.
1: So we're encouraging people today to really preserve their health, eat well, live long, and prosper.
0: That's right.
1: All right, the Bible way.
0: Okay. The Bible way. And then we have honey. There's one thing the Bible talks about. A little bit of honey is good for you, but too much can make you sick.
1: Mm-hmm.
0: It adds a lot of great flavor and sweetness to foods and your recipes and putting on some foods, but use it in moderation.
1: And in the Bible, God used honey as a symbol of good things, even a symbol of his law. Sweeter also than honey and the honeycomb, we read in the Word of God. Now, I'm fascinated because in the Bible, there's actually a bread recipe.
0: There is.
1: No kidding. I'm going to read it. It's in Ezekiel chapter 4, Ezekiel 4:9. Take thou also unto thee wheat and barley and beans and lentils and millet and fitches, and put them in one vessel, and make thee bread thereof according to the number of the days that thou shalt line thy side. And he specifies those days, and the fitches is spelt, another grain, and we have it here. Lentils and millet and spelt and wheat and barley and those beans there.
0: That's right.
1: And here's the bread. The recipe found in Ezekiel 4:9. smells good, and it tastes great.
0: Great.
1: Ezekiel 4:9. Who knew that God put a bread recipe right there in the Bible? Well, some did. Most people have no idea.
0: That's right.
1: And these are healing foods of the Bible.
0: They are, John, and we want to get much of these types of varieties of foods in our diet every day so that we can enjoy good health and wellness.
1: Mm-hmm. It's important, too, because that's God's plan for us.
0: It is.
1: To live well in this world, to enjoy good health in this world, to fend off as many illnesses and diseases as we can. If we live longer, we have more time to donate and dedicate to God.
0: Correct.
1: If we live healthier, we have more energy to give to God. If we adopt God's diet, healthy body, healthier mind, we can hear God's voice better. Isn't that true?
0: That's right.
1: And Jesus in John 10 verse 10 said one reason he came to this world is that we might have life and have it more abundantly, not less. And too many of us are ripping ourselves off because we're not eating the healing foods of the Bible. Dr. Westerdahl, thank you for joining me today. This has been a blessing.
0: Great being with you today, John.
1: And I'm hungry now.
0: I am too.
1: But let's pray, because some of us have got some work to do in our diet, and all of us want to enjoy the blessing of God. Let's thank Him for these healing foods of the Bible. Our Father in heaven, we are grateful that You have put into these wonderful natural things the very things we need to do well in this world. Right there on the shelves of a supermarket or in the gardens that grow where we live, You have loaded into these wonderful things health and wellness in such a way that it will bless us in this world and into the world to come. So guide and bless us, please. I want to thank You for providing that which You have provided, the healing foods of the Bible. May they bring healing and life to us. I pray with thanks. In Jesus' name, amen. I'm glad you've joined us today. I look forward to seeing you again next time. Until then, remember, it is written, man shall not live by bread alone, but by every word that proceeds from the mouth of God.

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0: How important is prayer? 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James 5, verse 16. 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
2: 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Dr. Morris, the age-old question, is it true that man evolved from the apes?
3: No, it is not, Chris. Humans were created separately. The animals, including the apes, were created after their kind, but humans were created in the image of God. Man is not related to the animals. But according to evolution, we are descended from the animals. It used to be thought that a rodent, a rat-like animal, was the common ancestor of all the mammals, but a recent study showed that the closest living relative of the common ancestor is the aardvark. How about that? We came from an aardvark. Chris, isn't it about time we recognize the evolutionary view as abject foolishness? Isn't it time we go back to Genesis and get it right?
2: If you'd like to go back to Genesis, you can find us on the web at www.icr.org. For the Institute for Creation Research, I'm Chris O'Brien. Thanks for tuning in.

0: You know, James 1:19 in the Bible says we should be quick to listen, slow to speak, and slow to anger.
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0: Sometimes.
1: I don't think I am.
0: I think you actually are really, really good at that. But I just know that as James wrote that, he is so right. You want to change your marriage or change your parenting? If you just pause and say, I'm not going to talk, I'm actually just going to listen, that could change everything. You've got to look them in the eye, turn off all your devices, turn off the game. I'm talking to myself. And listen, and I'm telling you, you will discover the gem of what's really going on, and it can change the relationship.
1: We're Ann and Dave Wilson, and that's real listening.
0: What'd you say?
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4: I'm Keith Peters in Washington. Treasury Secretary Scott Bessent announced the most sweeping sanctions in U.S. history, aimed at pressuring Iran to reopen the Strait of Hormuz and end the ongoing war. Correspondent Bernie Bennett reports.
5: Bessent warned any state or entity intent on continuing financial support of Iran.
6: Every country has a defined timeline to shut down activities we have identified. If they do not take action, we will do so unilaterally through Treasury authorities.
5: And he gave an example of what he meant.
6: Every branch of Bank Mellon must be shuttered and dark.
5: The secretary says Treasury is working with the military and the intelligence community to carry out President Trump's strategy. Bernie Bennett in Washington.
4: The United States and Canada have fallen deeper into trade wars. New tariffs are expected to raise prices for products in both countries. Each side is blaming the other for the collapse of negotiations in Washington late Friday. At a shipbuilding event, Canadian Prime Minister Mark Carney says the U.S. trade deal fell through in the end.
7: We did make some progress in recent weeks. In the end, that momentum reversed. And we could not accept what the U.S. had offered, nor could we give what they asked. And by standing up for our values and focusing on what we can control, we will build.
4: President Trump said ridiculously high tariffs imposed by Canada on American farmers and farm products have made life impossible for farmers who he called great American patriots. A wildfire that exploded in size in Reno, Nevada over the weekend has forced authorities to urge more than 90,000 residents to leave their neighborhoods. Video shows some homes have already been destroyed. On Wall Street, a mixed day as the Dow was up by 140 points, but the Nasdaq dropped 200. This is SRN News.
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4: Persecution is on the rise.
8: International Christian Concern has released its 2026 report, and it finds that religious freedom is under siege in a lot of places. The report states that, quote, governments are increasingly tightening their grip on religious expression, while transnational repression, displacement, and systemic discrimination continue to impact vulnerable communities. At the same time, Western technologies and markets are being leveraged to enable or sustain persecution. Michael Harrington reporting.
4: The United States Commission on International Religious Freedom has unanimously elected Asif Mahmood and C.C. Heil chairman and vice chairman for the 2026-27 term. Mahmood previously served as vice chair and says threats to international freedom are occurring every day, making the commission's mandate to analyze and recommend policy solutions to the U.S. government key to advancing religious freedom abroad. This is SRN News. Russia is facing a growing gasoline crisis as the war with the Ukraine hits its domestic economy. Correspondent Ken Lorman reports.
9: Reports say fuel is available at just 28% of Russian gas stations after Ukrainian strikes damaged more than half of the country's refining capacity. Long lines rationing, poor quality gasoline, and fights at pumps are being reported even in Moscow. While Vladimir Putin calls the crisis non-critical, authorities are reportedly arresting or fining citizens who publicly complain, raising concerns about an even tougher winter ahead. Ken Lorman reporting.
4: European leaders joined President Volodymyr Zelensky in Kyiv for the 35th anniversary of Ukraine's Independence Day, while Russia's invasion, which began in 2022, pushed on. More details at SRNnews.com. From Washington, I'm Keith Peters.
10: Your most valuable possession is found in God's love. Psalm 36, verse 7. It says, "How precious is your unfailing love, O God. All humanity finds shelter in the shadow of your wings." Words of hope for you today. Psalm 36, verse 7.

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1: Welcome to The Brain People, a show where four mental health experts team up to bring you practical tools for overcoming mental health challenges. The Brain People don't replace your doctor or therapist, but we will give you some extra tools to help you on your journey. So join us as we fight mental illness, one episode at a time. I'm your host, Dr. Daniel Bynus, and I'm a psychiatrist. And joining me today is...
2: My name is Jonathan Edens, and I'm a psychiatric PA.
1: All right. Well, today we're going to be talking about treatments for major depressive disorder. And this is really, in a lot of ways, what we do day in, day out, isn't it? And so let's just dive right into some of the things that we can do to treat depression, because I think it's so important to give our listeners a sense of hope, especially if you are struggling with depression or you have a loved one who is struggling with depression. Because again, you know, with depression, oftentimes a big part of it is that sense of hopelessness. There's nothing I can do. I don't know the way out. But the good news is there are actually a lot of things that we can do. So Jonathan, why don't you go ahead and start telling us about some of the things that will give us hope and help us on our journey?
2: Yeah, the first thing I'll say is there's no one size fits all approach, right? It's and also a comprehensive and holistic approach, you know, we believe to be the best. So, you know, it's not that there's one therapy or one medication or one lifestyle intervention that really is going to, you know, be the end all be all. In many cases, especially with the patients that are coming to us, right? Patients that have gone past their primary care doctor and need to see a specialist, we need to use an all hands on deck sort of approach. And also, you know, the type of treatment that's going to be used or the type of regimen or protocol that's going to be used is probably going to change over time, depending on the characteristics of your depression, the level of severity, the frequency in which you have these episodes.
1: So are you saying there's no one size fits all?
2: I am saying that. And I also say, we are not, unless we are your actual prescribers, you know, we need to put a disclaimer here and that you should always talk to your doctor about these things in particular before
1: that's
2: you
1: right.
2: make any medical decisions.
1: Yes. Don't do this at home, right? Yeah. All by yourself, at least.
2: And the purpose is to give you some ideas about some things that, you know, maybe you can take this information and you can take it to your doctor, right? You can make informed decisions about, is this something that maybe I'm not getting all the tools that I have or that I can utilize? And we're hopefully, you know, trying to get the ball rolling, get some of those ideas flowing so that you can incorporate some of them into your own life with the help of a qualified professional.
1: You know, if you're one of those individuals who maybe has taken an antidepressant or, you know, something for your mental health and it's just not getting much better, then it is really important to seek help that's more holistic. And so it's okay to reach out for more help. And there's so much more that can be done.
2: So we're going to start with the foundational recommendations, foundational treatments, so to speak, you know, things that, you know, for the vast majority of people that come to our clinic, we're making these recommendations, right? These are things that we really want to try to get you optimized as much as we can, because long-term, you know, this is going to help you not only with your mental health, but your physical health, your social life, and so on, right? So first, we want to focus on physical health improvements. So this includes things like enhancing your nutrition, right? Making sure you're eating a more holistic plant-based diet with, you know, really highly nutrient-dense foods. You know, we want to optimize your hydration.
1: Now, I noticed you skipped over that almost a little fast, the plant-based part, like almost like you were a little embarrassed to say that. Yeah. Tell me a little more about that.
2: You know, basically, so our whole food plant-based diet is really emphasizing so plant-based foods, so not animal products. However, things that are minimally processed or not processed whatsoever. Plant-based foods that have lots of color, that have lots of nutrients in them, right? Then that is a really good foundation to give you the best chance of success, because your brain is the organ that requires the most nutrients of anything, right? In your body. So it's important to give it the food it needs.
1: What would you tell our listeners as far as like why the plant-based part?
2: We talked, you know, about many of the different mechanisms, you know, some of the root causes, so to speak, of what causes clinical depression. And if we were to go through, you know, each one of those mechanisms, a lot of them can be improved upon by having, you know, a really nutritious diet, right? So for example, the monoamine hypothesis, right? There are actually specific foods, predominantly in the plant-based kingdom, that are really good at enhancing the production of those monoamines at levels that are actually optimal, right? So, you know, it's not just about the mass production of these monoamines, but it's actually about getting the right sort of regulatory balance of those neurotransmitters like serotonin, dopamine, and norepinephrine. Another one that we talked about is the inflammation, right? So you want to eat an anti-inflammatory diet. And most people may not think this, but really animal-based products and and dairy and processed foods, right? These are all very pro-inflammatory. And that was actually something we didn't talk about, but CRP, which is C-reactive protein, is an inflammatory cytokine that we generally will test people when they're having inflammatory conditions. We see a much higher rate of CRP elevations in patients with depression. So a lot of patients with depression would benefit from an anti-inflammatory diet, which would include mostly plant-based. So I briefly mentioned water, hydration. You know, that's going to be incredibly important. The brain is predominantly composed, or there's a lot of weight associated with the brain that involves, you know, liquid, involves water. So having adequate hydration, if you're dehydrated, that can impair, and they've shown this in many studies, that can impair cognitive function to a significant degree, just being slightly dehydrated.
1: Absolutely.
2: So exercise is kind of another physical health improvement, you know, in that regard, basically just getting regular exercise, getting your heart rate up, right? Making sure you're sweating a little bit if you can, you know, doing it socially, doing something that you actually enjoy. But these are things that are going to keep it as a habit in the long term. And then I'll add a few more, just sleep, light, and oxygen. You know, these things are also incredibly important to maintaining overall healthy sort of physical state.
1: I tell you that when people are not sleeping consistently, that's one of the first things I try to go after.

0: When I think about treating, I often think about the kind of four pillars, if you will. In Loma Linda University, which is where I trained, we talked about the bio, psycho, social, spiritual model. And so those are kind of the four pillars of the areas that we need to address. And so we've talked about the biological part, like how are we treating our bodies, right? And that's super important. But then the psychological and the social and the spiritual, those are the other three pillars that we want to really address.
1: So with let's talk about the social first. So why is being social, why is this so important for depression?
0: Well, studies are very clear that loneliness actually exacerbates depression in a huge way. So when people feel disconnected, and what's interesting is you can be lonely in a crowd. Mm. You know, a lot of people do interact with others, but inside they have this sense of disconnectedness. And so it's not always about the amount of interactions people have with other people. It's the quality of those interactions. And on the other hand, there are people that actually like spending a lot of time alone, but they don't feel lonely. You know, they have a sense of connectedness maybe with nature, and then they have maybe a few small amount of relationships, but they're pretty meaningful. That can do them good. So there's a lot of positive with socialization. There's studies even that show that when people are social, it actually helps to regulate the immune system in a positive way, and they're less likely to get sick, for example. So it helps, I think, the stress level in a lot of way. At a very foundational level, it helps our bodies at adaptation. And, you know, as they say, trials shared are halves and joys shared are doubled, right?
1: So I would say one comment on that is that, you know, social connections just in general are important, but you want quality social connections. You know, they say you're the average of the five people you spend the most time with. So if your friends and your family are also, kind of pulling you down, right? Maybe they're kind of toxic, or they're just really negative. And that can, you know, clearly, like individuals, because we're such social creatures, we tend to be somewhat of a sponge towards other people's emotions and behaviors. And so sometimes, you know, if appropriate, it may be good to kind of separate yourself, you know, from some of these individuals and try to spend more time with people that are going to be more uplifting for you, right? I think that's an important point to make.
0: Oh, absolutely. Yeah. We can still say, you know what, maybe I need to put some boundaries here with the amount of time I spend, the amount of interactions, and maybe I need to spend some time with some new friends or some other people that are actually more positive and uplifting, because that, like you said, that quality is very important.
1: And last thing I'll say about that is make sure you're not the person that's being the toxic one for everybody else, right? So it's gonna require a little bit of social awareness. But one of the easiest way to tell if somebody's a narcissist is if they're calling everybody else narcissist, right? And so if you're thinking that everybody else is toxic, maybe you need to take a look in the mirror and evaluate kind of your own character and some of the things that maybe you need to work on as well.
0: You know, one thing that I should probably mention about addiction, I think is a really important thing to touch on, because, addiction can definitely predispose people to major depression. We're not just talking about substances, right? So that's the most obvious one, but there's also a lot of behavioral addictions like
1: technology, pornography, video games.
0: For some people, shopping, others, right?
1: Shopping.
0: Food.
1: Sure.
0: Yeah. So there can be all sorts of behavioral addictions that people can get into that can definitely predispose as well.
1: So moving on to spiritual treatments, so to speak. And this is, this is a really important point. And, you know, this may be of the four, the one that I think a lot of listeners may be slightly confused. Like, why do we include this as one of the four, the four pillars, so to speak? And, you know, there's been over 400 scientific studies dating back to the 1960s that have demonstrated that there's an inverse relationship between spirituality and depression in the majority of cases. I mean, what this means is essentially the more spiritual you become and the more invested in like a like-minded community that believes in a lot of similar things that you do, that you believe as well, the lower your rates of depression, the lower the rates of depression in that community that we see.
0: In the past, psychiatry actually, in a way, I'll use the word, demonized spirituality. And they said it was actually an unhealthy coping mechanism. Mm-hmm. But when they actually did the research on religion and spirituality, they found exactly what you said, that it's actually a very healthy thing. Now, that being said, I'll ask you this. Do you think there might be unhealthy forms of religion, spirituality, and healthy ones.
1: Yeah, I'd absolutely say that. You know, the thing that I think comes to mind the most is a sort of spirituality that focuses on self, right? Mm-hmm. One that focuses on kind of your own impressions, your own ideas about, you know, maybe a higher being that doesn't really contradict you. Part of what we do in psychiatry for a lot of people is somewhat uncomfortable. When you're going to see a therapist, we're always there. We're frequently challenging the ideas and the predispositions that you might have so that you can learn and that you can become better.

0: right? But if your spirituality is really just focused on yourself and it's not something that really causes you to grow and become a better person, then what purpose does it serve other than inflating your own ego?
1: Am I hearing you right that a healthy spirituality would actually potentially challenge some of your paradigms and challenge you to maybe look at things differently and challenge you to grow outside of, rather than just like a pat on the back and saying, oh yeah, you did a good job. Like you said, you know, a good psychotherapist is actually not going to just be like, oh yeah, everything you think is fine and every thing that you believe is fine, right? Healthy spirituality will often challenge a lot of our underlying core beliefs.
0: Yeah, I think a lot of people, you know, if they have an idea of a God, right? It might be a God that's sort of like a dog. He's just there to love you, or he or she, you know, is there to love you really no matter what you do, right? And a dog is never really going to challenge you. A dog is never going to help you become the best version of yourself that you really should. So some aspects aside from just that of what we just talked about of spirituality that can really, really be helpful is because it can increase a sense of purpose, right? Mm-hmm. It can provide more hope for the future, and it can provide a community of like-minded individuals in which you can share your experiences. And as we talked about, socialization is really key. Positive socialization is really key, but also, you know, having a lot of people that you have this sort of foundational similarity with, right? When you can build these friendships and you can grow with them as well, you know, it's good to have that level of support.
1: Absolutely. There was actually one study that they did, and this was an interesting study they did on HIV patients. Mm. And so they looked at the T cells, which are the T helper cells, which are the ones that are attacked by the HIV virus. And they wanted to see, like, are those actually affected by your view of God? And so they had three groups. They had one group that believed in a loving picture of God, another one that believed in a judgmental, angry, retributive sort of picture of God, and the third group that didn't believe in God at all. And what they found was that the group that actually believed in a loving God had the highest level of T helper cells, so they were the least affected by HIV. The group that didn't believe in God at all actually had higher levels of T helper cells than the group that believed in angry, retributive God. Hmm. So the point of that study, that my take home point was like, wow, it's better to actually not believe in God at all than to believe in an angry, retributive sort of picture of God.
0: Wow. That's a very interesting study. I'm surprised somebody came up with that design.
1: Yeah, it's fascinating. So it's not just important to have spirituality, but also the type of spirituality. The other thing that I think is important to really take note of too, is that, you know, when we're talking about healthy religion, we need to make sure that it's never forceful. It's never coercive, manipulative. It always provides freedom, right? So anything where there's like this inappropriate guilt, manipulation, that sort of thing, that's not healthy spirituality. And that sense of like, I'm being controlled, and if I'm not doing this, then somehow, you know, I'm going to go to hell right away, or, you know, something like that. It's just, that will create more stress and more problems actually. And oftentimes inappropriate guilt, and can lead to even spiritual OCD, which some people call scrupulosity, mm-hmm. And that can be a big problem.
0: So the fourth pillar of treatments is psychological treatments.
1: Yes.
0: So, you know, we're finally moving into the mind, right, if you will. So, you know, what are some psychological treatments that are going to be foundational for a lot of the patients that come see us?
1: Well, when we think about the psychological intervention or the therapeutic intervention that has the most evidence base, we talk about what kind of therapy?
0: Cognitive
1: behavioral therapy, right? Exactly. What is that? I mean, we don't have time to get into that, but basically it has to do with looking at our thoughts, looking at our beliefs, and how those then in turn affect our emotions and our behaviors. What a good therapist, and ideally people can kind of learn to become their own therapist, but what a good therapist will do is help people to dissect and say, okay, what kind of thoughts and beliefs am I having about my life or about the situations in my life or my relationships that are then leading to negative feelings or inappropriate actions or unhealthy behaviors, and then really challenging those. And in my mind, it's a beautiful thing because we just talked about the spiritual component, right? This is actually where when we reframe or when we change our beliefs, if we have that spiritual backdrop to do it from, that can be very helpful to kind of integrate those two things.
0: Yeah. For a lot of my patients, I describe to them when I'm kind of walking through what CBT is and really how it can benefit you. You know, all of us have had kind of an aha moment, right? An aha moment is essentially when you come to believe something, you come to realize something you didn't previously believe, right? And it sort of sits deep with you and you like truly believe it. And in those moments, like, when you have that aha moment, like it feels really good, right? It can change your emotional state almost immediately. And that's, you know, that doesn't always happen necessarily. It doesn't always happen like right away, but a lot of times with cognitive therapy, if it's done right, if it's done well, people's original sort of core belief can change sometimes instantaneously, and they can have that aha moment that will drastically and almost immediately even change their emotional experience.
1: Absolutely. And in my mind, that's kind of like a paradigm shift that someone can go through. And it's exciting, you know, when you see like, oh, wow, the eyes open. I never thought about it that way. And sometimes it can be just a simple way of looking at things that you never did before. And you're like, suddenly now I'm seeing the glass half full instead of half empty.
0: So there are a number of other psychological treatments, and we're not going to go through all of them in detail, but you know, DBT is another common one that we use, particularly here at Beautiful Minds. You know, this is more so focused on specific tools, particularly for regulating really intense emotions. It's kind of classically, it was designed for patients with borderline personality disorder that have a lot of issues with relationships, that have a lot of issues with self-harm. And so it's a very useful tool for many people that are dealing with emotional problems, but you know, a little bit more specific for specific groups of people.
1: And by the way, that stands for dialectical behavioral therapy. And like you said, it's not just good for borderlines, but for all sorts of conditions. And it's actually a subtype of cognitive behavioral therapy.
0: And so a few more we'll just briefly mention, but interpersonal therapy. So this is mainly focused on, you know, helping you in your relationships with other individuals. If there's a lot of tension, maybe it's in, you know, even in a marriage or coworkers, you know, that can be extremely helpful. And then if you maybe if it's in a marriage and you get both of those individuals in a group, right, or maybe you get the family together, right, for therapy sessions, right, this would be considered marriage and family therapy. And then maybe for people that are dealing with loss, you know, a lot of times we'll do some grief counseling.
1: And those are all very key depending on the different situation. So anything else that we need to touch base on regarding treatments for major depressive disorder?
0: The next step in terms of kind of the treatment protocol that we're typically using, especially when we're considering kind of severity of symptoms, you know, might be supplements, right? So, and this might be a little bit strange to people, especially if maybe they've been going to multiple psychiatrists and all they're ever getting recommended is prescription medication, right? They may not know that there's actually multiple different supplements that could be, in some cases, equally, if not maybe even a better option for many patients with depression.
1: Yeah, it's pretty exciting to me because, you know, a lot of these supplements have a lot less likelihood for side effects and can often be just as efficacious when you look at some of the data. For example, SAM-E, and then even saffron extract.
0: Yeah.
1: When you look at the data for those, similar effect to antidepressants, really.
0: Yeah, those are some of the best options available. And really, you know, depending on what patients have tried and what their tolerability and what their you know, what they can afford, right? There's a lot of different variables that kind of go into this. But you know, there's many others, things like 5-HTP and turmeric, rhodiola rosea, lithium orotate, even zinc and vitamin D, right? All these things can be useful. Maybe on their own, but probably more so in combination with either other supplements or in combination with medication.
1: Absolutely. And especially if someone's willing to, you know, improve their nutrition and maybe supplement some with some of these things, I think we can often see a really good outcome.
0: Yeah. And I'll say that, you know, definitively, I've had many patients that are currently taking antidepressant medication, and we will, maybe they're maxed out on a dose of an antidepressant, right? Or maybe they respond really poorly to antidepressants, and we just don't have a whole lot of other options, other good options. A lot of times, adding an adjunct supplement to supplement, right, their antidepressant medication can be a really good strategy.
1: All right. So what about medications? We're not really going to do a deep dive, but any thoughts you want to highlight real quick on that?
0: Yeah. In terms of the antidepressant medications, you know, if you've seen a psychiatrist, you're probably pretty familiar with these ones. You know, most of them are serotonin based. They help, I mean, basically serotonin lasts a little bit longer, you know, in between the neurons, right? And so they can be helpful for not only depression, but some other mental health disorders as well. But they're not the only class that we use for depression. You know, we call them antidepressants, but we also have, you know, medications that are what we call like atypical antidepressants. And then we also have antipsychotic medications that sometimes we'll use for our more severe cases, more treatment resistant cases. And then there are some lesser known medications that are sometimes used as adjuncts. So this might include things like lithium, lamotrigine, or even ketamine.
1: Well, in our last section here, let's just touch on biological treatments that are not medication.
0: So the first thing is TMS. Most people, when I mention that acronym, don't know what that is, right? A lot of them will say, is that like electrical thing, right? and generally they're thinking ECT. But Dr. Bynes, you've got a lot of experience with CMS. So why don't you give us a kind of a brief overview of that?
1: Yeah, several years ago, I actually was looking more closely at it because I was thinking about getting a machine. We actually did end up getting a TMS machine. A transcranial magnetic stimulation is what it stands for. And so it's been really interesting to see some of my most difficult depressive cases respond. Now, I'm not saying not everyone responds, right? But most people actually have a significant response rate, even some of the most severe cases that I've seen. And I've been happily surprised. But basically, what is it? Well, there's an MRI strength magnet that is used to basically induce it's a magnetic pulse and electromagnetic pulse, and that stimulates the left frontal lobe. Because one of the things that we see over and over again in neuroimaging studies where they look at the brain on images is that when people are depressed, the left frontal lobe is underactive. And by the way, it's kind of interesting because oftentimes the right frontal lobe is actually overactive. Mm-hmm. And so with TMS, typically the protocol that is used is that we will actually find, you got to do what we call mapping. So you have to find the right place on the brain, and you do it externally, so on the head. And then you're sending electromagnetic pulses into that part of the brain, which is in the left frontal lobe, and that actually stimulates it. So it helps to kind of jumpstart that underactive part of the brain. So it works differently, right? Because the medications are working from a chemical standpoint. In other words, they're changing the brain chemistry, like with the serotonin, norepinephrine, dopamine. The transcranial magnetic stimulation, on the other hand, is working with the electricity of the brain. So it's more directly stimulating the nerve cells. And sometimes people, when you know the neurochemicals aren't enough to kind of jumpstart the brain, if you will, then the electrical impulses, the electromagnetic impulses can actually jumpstart that part of the brain.
0: So I hear people saying, Dr. Bynes, like how effective is this? What kind of rates do we see, you know, in our clinic in terms of—
1: Yeah, so it's a great question. And actually we to meet criteria for insurance, I wish I could use it for mild and moderate depressed patients, but unfortunately at this point, most insurances only cover the severely depressed patients. So this is for the severely depressed category. And we actually see some really good rates, especially for that population. We see approximately 70% response rate and right around 40 to 45% of remission rate. And so what does that mean? Well, response means there's significant improvement. And so 70% of those severe patients will improve, at least in our clinic. And overall studies show similar results depending on what population is chosen and whatnot. But then the remission rates mean basically you don't meet criteria for depression anymore after treatment. And so that's about 40-45%, depending on when we collect that data in snippet of time. But it's a pretty exciting numbers in my mind. Its side effect for TMS is very minimal, other than people often do have a little discomfort during treatment, although after about 3 or 4 treatments, it's usually perfectly fine and most people are very comfortable. But other than that, it's very well tolerated. There's a very, very small risk of inducing a seizure that really is only for people that are already predisposed to having seizures. It's very unlikely. So beyond that, you know, it's very well tolerated.
0: So that leads us into kind of our last, or I should say the last treatment we included on this list, not to say that there aren't other treatments out there, but ECT, right? This is the one that everybody's kind of scared of, you know, the one that I'm always nervous to make a recommendation for, because
1: people always think about one flew over the cuckoo's nest. Right?
0: Exactly. But ECT still to this day, even though it's been around for decades, I think for many is still considered kind of the gold standard for treatment resistant cases of depression.
1: Yeah. Yeah. And it really is still, although I will be honest and say I hesitate, like I think you do, to recommend it until that, in my mind, it's kind of like, okay, we really don't have any other good options. And then we need to kind of open up that discussion.
0: And, you know, one of the most common and a very concerning side effect for a lot of people is the memory loss associated with ECT. And so this can be a big deal. People can lose a decent amount of time, right, when they do ACT. you know, once again, we're talking about the most severe cases. And so really, if anything has a decent likelihood of working in this type of patient population, like it's still worthy of consideration. But, you know, in a meta-analysis, which is a collection of many different studies, this was 17 studies specifically, they showed that there was a 41% remission. So that was complete, you know, elimination of all depressive symptoms or most of the depressive symptoms, and about a 60% response rate with ECT. So lastly, we'll just kind of touch up, you know, what is the prognosis for patients with major depressive disorder, Dr. Bynus?
1: Well, it's actually pretty good. You know, they've even done naturalistic studies that show that most people, given, you know, several months or a year or so, even without treatment, will sooner or later get better. And that's kind of like, okay, well, if I've been working with somebody for, you know, 12 months on their depression and they start to get better, I'm like, oh, did we finally, you know, get the right combination of meds and therapy and interventions? Or is this just, you know, part of naturally getting better? So overall, for most people, the prognosis is actually good.
0: And for those that do have multiple depressive episodes, we also know, you know, something called the kindling effect, right? With each subsequent episode, you're more likely to have another episode, right? So when you've had multiple episodes, you know, the prognosis, you know, it's not quite as good, you know, but if you work with somebody, and, you know, we're going to continue to advocate for a holistic approach, right? But if you work with somebody that's very comprehensive, that has a very individualized treatment plan, that's willing to incorporate, you know, kind of a lot of these things that we talked about today, then, I can, you know, speak from my own personal experience, and I'm sure you do too, but a lot of patients, that have gone, you know, other clinics and just weren't getting the services they really needed, have come to our clinics and made major turnaround.
1: Absolutely. I really hope that for all of you listeners, that this brings about a lot of hope and encouragement for you, especially if you or someone that you care about is dealing with depression, that there are things that can be done, and that when we put these things together, that you can get better and life can be really joyful and meaningful again. Thanks for listening. If you enjoyed today's episode, tell others about it. If you want to learn about our other mental health resources or submit a question to be answered on this show, visit our website at beautifulmindshealth.com. I hope you'll join us again next time.

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1: With the Wall Street Business Report, I'm Bob Agnew. The Trump administration is launching a new economic campaign against Iran.
2: Treasury Secretary Scott Bessent is announcing a major new sanctions effort targeting the Iranian regime.
3: Today, we are launching Operation Economic Outcast to foreclose every other option available to the Iranian regime. Beginning today, the actions of Treasury and other agencies will tighten the noose and block every potential source of revenue that funds the IRGC and the evil Iranian regime.
2: The move expands the administration's financial pressure campaign as Iran's currency continues to collapse. Willie Nelson, The White House.
1: Commercial shipping through the Strait of Hormuz is increasing, signaling that Iran's ability to control the waterway may be weakening. Nearly 200 ships crossed the strait last week, up from 40 just 2 weeks earlier. A mixed bag at the close on Wall Street. The Dow Jones Industrial Average was up 140 points. The Nasdaq struggled down by 200. For the Wall Street Business Report, I'm Bob Agnew.
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0: I'm Alisa Morgan. The first step to take in becoming the parent you want to be is to begin a relationship with God by accepting Jesus Christ as your Savior and your Lord. Would you think about it for a few minutes with me now? Just say, God, you know what? I need you. I understand that you died on the cross for me, that you've paid the price for my sins. And Jesus, I want to trust you as my Savior and my Lord. Would you come into my life now? If you pray that prayer, let someone know.
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3: With SRN News, I'm Keith Peters in Washington. Treasury Secretary Scott Bessent announced the most sweeping sanctions in U.S. history, framing them as the single greatest financial offensive ever marshaled against an adversary.
4: Bessent said the new measures will broaden the Trump administration's existing Iran sanctions regime, adding secondary sanctions on foreign entities, banks, and countries that continue to do business with Tehran. He urged allies and other nations to choose sides, quote, either with us or against us, warning that noncompliance will face massive economic consequences. Iranian Foreign Minister Abbas Araghchi dismissed the sanctions as a sign of U.S. defeat and warned of further defeat for Washington. Iran state media also called the move, quote, an implicit admission of the enemy's humiliating defeat. Bernie Bennett, Washington.
3: The Postal Service is advancing a Trump administration plan to strengthen oversight of mail-in voting as the issue moves through the courts. Correspondent Ken Lorman reports.
5: USPS has finalized a rule requiring voter eligibility lists and unique tracking barcodes for federal mail ballots. The administration says the changes are designed to prevent ineligible voting and improve election security. 23 states have sued, and a federal judge blocked implementation for this year's midterms. The administration has appealed to the Supreme Court, which has not yet ruled. Ken Lorman reporting.
3: Crews have started to contain a wildfire in the Sierra Nevada foothills that destroyed more than 30 homes as it spread perilously close to neighborhoods in Reno, Nevada. Containment reached 27%, and there was no new growth of the blaze. On Wall Street, a mixed day as the Dow was up by 140 points, the Nasdaq dropping by 200. With the S&P 500 losing 21 points, oil around $85 a barrel. This is SRN News.
6: Not long ago, a bird built a nest in our dryer vent, plugged it up so bad the dryer wouldn't dry right. In the middle of the cleaning out project, I took a break for supper. I heard some flapping going on in the laundry room. I told Judy, I'd better plug that open dryer vent or we'll be chasing birds around in the house. Sure enough, the vent flapper wasn't closing all the way and that stupid bird was trying to get in. The cleaning project included not only taking out the nest, but also cleaning the excess lint from around the flapper vent so the flapper would go closed when the dryer wasn't running. Maybe your spiritual life needs some extra work too. Not only cleaning out some junk, but maybe you need to block some sin from getting in the first place. How about some blocks on certain television programs? Maybe you need to set some limits on tavern attendance. Maybe you need to avoid the place altogether. God's grace is more than enough to help you block that sin. Oh, yes, it is. This is Rod Bieber with Seed Time and Harvest.
3: New Jersey has a new abortion law.
7: Democratic Governor Mikey Sherrill has signed a measure that targets pro-life demonstrators by making it a crime to, quote, unlawfully restrict a woman from entering an abortion clinic. Since the Supreme Court overturned Roe v. Wade, the Democratic leadership in New Jersey has been actively seeking to make the state an abortion destination. The legislation also bars any New Jersey official from cooperating in an investigation into violation of abortion bans in other states. Michael Harrington reporting.
3: A survey from the Pew Research Center indicates that a majority of Americans, including many Democrats, are turning against the practice of letting males compete against females in sports. Leon Sapper, a fellow at the Manhattan Institute, says President Trump's opposition to the LGBT agenda has given him a serious political edge. Sapir says the president is pushing his Democratic opponents in a very unfavorable position. This is SRN News. Here's the Wall Street Business Report.
8: The Trump administration is launching a new economic campaign against Iran.
9: Treasury Secretary Scott Bessent is announcing a major new sanctions effort targeting the Iranian regime.
10: Today, we are launching Operation Economic Outcast to foreclose every other option available to the Iranian regime. The actions of Treasury and other agencies will tighten the noose and block every potential source of revenue that funds the IRGC and the evil Iranian regime.
9: The move expands the administration's financial pressure campaign as Iran's currency continues to collapse. Willie Nelson, the White House.
8: Commercial shipping through the Strait of Hormuz is increasing, signaling that Iran's ability to control the waterway may be weakening. Nearly 200 ships crossed the strait last week, up from 40 just 2 weeks earlier. A mixed bag at the close on Wall Street. The Dow Jones Industrial Average was up 140 points. The Nasdaq struggled down by 200. For the Wall Street Business Report, I'm Bob Agnew.
3: More details at srnnews.com.
11: Your most valuable possession is found in God's love. Psalm 36, verse 7, it says, "How precious is your unfailing love, O God! All humanity finds shelter in the shadow of your wings." Words of hope for you today, Psalm 36, verse 7.
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13: Welcome to Science, Scripture, and Salvation, a radio ministry of the Institute for Creation Research. In this program, we want to encourage you in your Christian faith by showing how scientific evidence supports the Bible, particularly the Genesis account. The book of Genesis lays the foundation for all matters addressed in the rest of the Bible: the nature of God, His sovereignty in creation, man's purpose, sin, marriage, family, and why we need a Savior are all introduced and explained in Genesis. When we see that the first and most foundational book of the Bible can be trusted in all matters, including science, it builds confidence in the rest of the inspired Word all the way to Revelation. On today's show, we'll get to hear from Dr. Tim Clary, geologist and research associate with the Institute for Creation Research. Here's Dr. Clary.
14: Today, we're going to be talking about discovering the pre-flood world and discuss a little bit about what we can learn from the geology about what the pre-flood world might have looked like. There's been a lot of speculation over the years about the pre-flood world, but very few of it has actually been based on the rocks. So we're going to talk today about what the rocks really show and what the pre-flood world might have looked like. A lot of people wonder about the flood in general. They hear a lot of things that it was just a local flood. Was the flood real? Was it global? And the research that I'm doing at the Institute for Creation Research is actually showing that the flood was global, that the continents were seeing the same things happening on each continent as you go around the world at the same time. God says in Psalm 119:160, "Thy word is truth from the beginning." And Jesus himself said in John 17:17, "Thy word is truth." So today we're going to see that the flood was real, that God's word really is true. The secular world calls these mega sequences by American Indian tribal names. The Native American names, they use the words like Sauk and Tippecanoe, Kaskaskia, and those types of names for the mega sequences. But we all agree there were floods of the world that were happening at the same time. They just don't believe the whole world ever flooded. But yet the evidence is there. The evidence is strong that the whole world did flood, just like the Bible says. If we look at the history of the flood itself, God tells us that the flood lasted a little bit over a year. And there are no real geologic ages at all. We just use these names, like the Sauk and Tippecanoe, Kaskaskia, to represent the rock layers. And so the rock layers are deposited, you know, one on top of another over the course of this flood year. But we see they kind of came in packages, almost like tsunami waves. These mega sequences are like huge pulses of sediment that came in and then backed off a little bit and then went in again and went in again. And it appears the first five kept getting higher and higher and higher. And then that last sequence, the sixth sequence, the Tejas, it's called, seems to be the receding water stage of the flood. But all that happened in a year. There's no evidence of time in between. So my research is data-driven. I look at the Bible as truth, and then observable data, looking at oil wells and columns, and stratigraphic information from actual rocks in the field, or wells drilled in the ground by oil companies. And I've looked at North America particularly. I've got over 700 columns now across the United States, across Canada and Mexico, and even into Greenland, around the edges of Greenland, looking at different rock layers and mapping out these mega sequences and seeing what the extent of these mega sequences. And what we always see, and this is what the evolutionists will tell us, is we always see the earliest flood sediments seem to contain only shallow marine animals, brachiopods, trilobites, fish, corals, all these different things. And the evolutionists say, well, that's why we evolved from marine things. But really, we will see later in subsequent talks, I will explain more extensively that this is exactly what we expect to see in a flood. The flood's going to first flood the lowland areas first. And the lowland areas contained all these shallow marine animals. And then as you went up in the flood, we end up going to what the Bible says in Genesis 7, 17 and 19. It says, and the flood was 40 days upon the earth. The waters increased and bare up the ark, and the waters prevailed and were increased greatly upon the earth. And the waters prevailed exceedingly upon the earth, and all the high hills under the whole heaven were covered. So God's telling us here in Genesis 7 that the waters got higher and higher. It wasn't just the first 40 days. After that, it got higher and higher. And that's when I feel the data supports that you were starting to flood the land. So early on, you're just flooding, I think, shallow seas. That's why you're only getting marine organisms. But later, you start to flood the land. And then God talks later how that's when the ark was actually floating after day 40. So shifts in depositional patterns are what we really see from the early sequences, the first three sequences that only show marine animals. Suddenly, we see a complete shift across North America where we're now flooding what appears to be the land. We see the very first land animals in great numbers being deposited. And this has been studied by one of my colleagues here at ICR, shows that the paleontological database actually supports that there's almost no land animals until you get to the fourth sequence in, the Abserica sequence. And that's when it appears to be after day 40 in the flood, when you start to flood the land. So we suddenly see now great, huge sand wave deposits across the United States and across the world. Very first time we see these things, huge sand waves. And then we see the first appearance of thick coal beds that were tens of feet thick. And later in the flood, we see they were over 100 feet thick. But this is where we first start seeing big coal beds. This is the Pennsylvanian period, it's called, in the secular world. But this is about that level of the flood where you were starting to flood the land in the swampy areas and depositing all these coals. And so the Sauk, Tippecanoe, and Kaskaskia, those first three sequences are really just marine things. That seems to be where you're only flooding the low-lying areas of the continents. And then as you get to the Abserica and the Zuni and the Tejas, the last three sequences, we're starting to see more and more land influence as we go up in elevation.
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14: In the first segment today, we were talking about mega sequences and what they reveal about the pre-flood world. And so we're going to get into some of those details. We talked about early in the flood, we're seeing mostly marine organisms being deposited. That's

0: buried right with shark teeth. And you see freshwater fish deposited with marine fish and all this mixing going on, exactly what you'd expect in a global flood. My research is actually finishing up three continents now. So I've got North America, Africa, and South America done. And as you piece these things back together into the pre-flood world, which appears to be some version of Pangaea, some sort of supercontinent in the pre-flood world, we can actually see things line up. The sediments across North America line up with the sediments across North Africa, and the sediments across Southern Africa line up with the sediments across sort of Central South America, just when you piece these back together. So if you look at your world map, you can kind of close up the Atlantic Ocean and push North America up against Africa and South America up against Africa, and you can kind of see what I'm talking about in terms of this pre-flood Pangaea, but the geology actually matches. If you go to these Tippecanoe and the Sauk and the Kaskaskia, we see mostly shallow marine areas being deposited across North Africa and across the eastern United States and even across parts of South America. And so that leads back to the question, how did, you know, animals like mammals and dinosaurs, how did they survive the early flood? Well, as I talked about in the first segment, I don't believe that the world was flooding the land until about day 40 or after day 40 of the flood. So their early flood sediments contain only shallow marine animals. So when you look at North America seems to be most of its early flood deposits are in the eastern U.S. from Michigan and Indiana east. And then in the west, it was pretty much high and dry. We see very little sediment whatsoever. And I've termed this the Dinosaur Peninsula that runs down between about Minnesota down towards New Mexico in that area. And that's where we see many of our dinosaur fossils near that or maybe displaced off that slightly. But that's where they found dry land still for the early part of the flood. They didn't get buried until later in the flood, possibly, as you approach that day 150, the high point of the flood. And so the dinosaurs are around possibly through day 80, day 90, maybe even up to day 120 before the floodwaters encompassed all the dinosaurs. But they were buried in the order of where they were living on the land and washed off. But that dinosaur peninsula shows where many of them actually lived. And we can see the same thing in Africa. We can see similar processes in Africa. We see high ground where there's no dinosaurs, and we see areas of shallow marine, which is mostly North Africa and the shelf areas, what we call it. And it appears that the fossil record can be explained then by the pre-flood world topography. We can go through and see the early flood was only deposited marine animals because it was only buried in areas that were possibly shallow marine. So much of the eastern U.S. might have only been under 100, 200 feet of water, a very shallow ocean across a lot of the continent. And as the waters went higher, they started flooding the swampy areas where the dinosaurs were at and the plants that are unique to that environment, mostly gymnosperms, non-flowering plants. And as the water got higher, yeah, it went over the top and what appears to be areas that what is now Canada went over the top, and that's possibly where the humans and the mammals that we're more familiar with might have been living at the time. And so it all kind of works out, and it gives us a global record of fossils. So the fossils really do have an order to them globally because we're seeing the same things happening on each continent as you go around the world at the same time. As you piece these things back together, you can actually see the Precambrian Shield areas, as they're called, like in the Canadian Shield up in Canada, a lot of Brazil, and across into southern Africa below the Sahara. We see areas that appear to be really big flood highs. And these areas probably were where the humans were living in the pre-flood world. And the lowland areas around it is where we see our dinosaurs, and that's where we see our dinosaur fossils, that dinosaur peninsula that runs down from Minnesota to New Mexico and all around easternmost Africa. But the center part of Africa below the Sahara appears to be a big upland. It's stripped right down now by erosion right down to the crust. And so there's very little soil there today in that part of Africa because the crystalline rock of the crust is exposed at the surface. So if you put it all back together, a final summarize things, we see that the continents do seem to fit together into this pre-flood Pangaea, and the continents do reflect the initial topography that God created on day three of creation week. As the flood waters increased, they flood increasingly higher and higher areas of the land, but the dinosaurs themselves lived in these lowland areas adjacent to those high grounds. And so not only are the animals deposited in order of their burial, but we see that the land is starting to flesh out a little bit to where the highs and lows were in the pre-flood world. Maybe some year we'll be able to identify possible areas where the Garden of Eden might have been.
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0: For the Wall Street Business Report, I'm Bob Agnew. The Trump administration is launching a new economic campaign against Iran.
1: Treasury Secretary Scott Bessent is announcing a major new sanctions effort targeting the Iranian regime.
2: Today, we are launching Operation Economic Outcast to foreclose every other option available to the Iranian regime. Beginning today, the actions of Treasury and other agencies will tighten the noose and block every potential source of revenue that funds the IRGC and the evil Iranian regime.
1: The move expands the administration's financial pressure campaign as Iran's currency continues to collapse. Willie Nelson, The White House.
0: Commercial shipping through the Strait of Hormuz is increasing, signaling that Iran's ability to control the waterway may be weakening. Nearly 200 ships crossed the strait last week, up from 40 just 2 weeks earlier. A mixed bag at the close on Wall Street. The Dow Jones Industrial Average was up 140 points. The Nasdaq struggled down by 200. For the Wall Street Business Report, I'm Bob Agnew.
3: I'm Ed Horrell, founder of The Kindness Revolution. I love great customer service stories, and I've got one for you. It's the story of Christina, who stayed at the Gaylord Opryland Hotel 3 years in a row for an annual conference. She kind of loved an alarm clock that played light background music. For 3 years, Christina tried to find the exact model clock to purchase, but she couldn't find one. She'd nearly given up hope when she messaged the Gaylord's Twitter page during her most recent trip to Opryland. She kind of let the alarm clock hunt go, but then some magic took place. When she got to her room, she was surprised to find not one, but two clocks, and a letter with her name on it, telling her to enjoy the clocks with their compliments. Christina said, "You reaffirmed that there's still companies out there focused on great service, and you've made a lifelong fan out of me."
4: When does mud become a rock? The answer next on today's Creation Moment. And now, here's our Creation Moment's host, Ian Taylor.
5: We have always been told that it takes millions of years for muddy deposits to turn into rock. Those who believe in creation have always disagreed. It seems pretty clear to us that much of the sedimentary rock we see today was deposited during the Great Flood at the time of Noah, which was not millions of years ago. Creationists generally place the flood at about 4,600 years ago. Impossible, say the evolutionists. Sedimentary rocks cannot form that fast. Well, now it seems that they spoke too soon. While digging some trenches in a salt marsh, a team of sedimentologists found stony nodules in the mud. Further research on how the nodules formed revealed that a mud deposit can be transformed into a layer of sedimentary rock in as little as 6 months. They found that two bacteria are responsible for this. One species gets its energy from the sulfates in the seawater. In the process, it produces hydrogen sulfide. The second species of bacteria can do the same thing, but if there is too much hydrogen sulfide, it can also change iron compounds so that they react with the hydrogen sulfide and other salts. The result is stony lumps of iron sulfide and iron carbonate hardened into sedimentary rock quite quickly enough to fossilize any animal before it decays. Science has now confirmed what creationists who believe in the Bible have always suspected. There are natural processes which can form sedimentary rock within the limited timescales required by a literal reading of scriptural history.
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7: Christ is the doorway to eternal life. 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Life Talk.

One disappointment lay in the early days of Jesus' ministry. Despite the miracles that had been done, despite the teachings that had been given, that had moved and inspired the masses, Jesus was rejected here in his hometown of Nazareth. During his childhood and youth, he would have attended the synagogue here and would have known the people, but he had never been back to his hometown during his public ministry. Now the Bible says he went to the synagogue on the Sabbath day and stood up to read. The passage of scripture that Jesus chose to read was Isaiah 61, verse 1 and 2, which reads, "The Spirit of the Lord is upon me because he has anointed me to preach the gospel. He has sent me to heal the brokenhearted, to proclaim liberty to the captives and recovery of sight to the blind, to set at liberty those who are oppressed and proclaim the acceptable year of the Lord." This was a messianic prophecy that they were all familiar with, and Jesus had spoke this about himself. Standing in front of them, he said, "Today this scripture is fulfilled in your hearing." This prophecy spoke about their spiritual bondage and captivity, that the Messiah would free them from the power of evil and restore the light of truth. This offended their pride and indicated to them that the work that Jesus was going to do was entirely different from that which they expected Messiah to do, namely free them from Roman rule. They were not so much interested in spiritual freedom as they were in literal freedom from their Roman oppressors. The Bible records that they started to ask, "Who is this man? Is this not Joseph, the carpenter's son?" Maybe they were mocking his lowly profession, or maybe they were casting doubt on his parental claims. Having been born of a virgin with no biological father, it was a story that no doubt brought laughter and disbelief. The Bible says that they were actually offended. Offended that he, a carpenter's son, would stand in front of them and claim to be the Messiah. Jesus then said that the prophet has no honor in their home country and gave some examples of Elijah, who was fed by the widow of Sidon, and Elisha, who was largely rejected by Israel, but whom Naaman, a captain in the Syrian army, listened to and was healed. Jesus had come to his hometown, and instead of being welcomed with open arms, instead of them being his biggest and strongest supporters, he was rejected. Sometimes those we love are the hardest ones to reach, and they don't think we have their best interest at heart. If you have been shunned by your family or your friends, then understand that Jesus knows what you're going through and has both sympathy and empathy with you. They were so angry that they dragged Jesus out of the city to a nearby clifftop or gorge and were going to throw him down to his death. But he slipped away from amongst them and went to safety. Jesus had not completed his ministry yet. There was still much to accomplish, and it wasn't the right time for him to die. Truth was unpopular in Jesus' day, and truth is unpopular in our day. They had incorrect views of prophecy that Jesus sought to correct. He had spoken the truth with power and with humility, and they had rejected it. Today, Jesus calls for us to speak the truth with boldness, with humility, in the power of the Spirit, fearless of consequences like Jesus did back then.

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5: Your most valuable possession is found in God's love. Psalm 36, verse 7. It says, "How precious is your unfailing love, O God! All humanity finds shelter in the shadow of your wings." Words of hope for you today. Psalm 36, verse 7.

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1: Our world is facing a global mental health crisis. Over 200 million people across this planet suffer from internet and social media addiction. More than half of all students have said social media made them feel less confident about themselves. 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Over 90% of parents think social media is having a negative impact on their children's mental health. In fact, the Surgeon General suggests adding a warning label that states, social media can be toxic to the mental health of young people. 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
3: With SRN News, I'm Keith Peters in Washington. The U.S. and Canada are falling deeper into a trade war.
4: Each side is blaming the other for the collapse of negotiations. It led to new U.S. tariffs on $20 billion worth of Canadian goods. Canada retaliated.
5: They were offered quite a good deal last week. They chose to reject it.
4: Treasury Secretary Scott Bessent says Canadian Prime Minister Mark Carney rose to power on an anti-American, anti-Trump platform. Carney says there wasn't enough there to make a deal.
6: We did make some progress in recent weeks. In the end, that momentum reversed.
4: Carney says the U.S. wants to dismantle the Canadian auto industry. Ontario Premier Doug Ford tells the AP former President Ronald Reagan would be throwing up if he knew what was going on. Ed Donahue, Washington.
3: Canada will announce retaliatory tariffs against the United States on Tuesday. Treasury Secretary Scott Bessent says the U.S. is imposing sweeping new sanctions on Iran, including a crackdown on countries that buy and sell Iranian oil.
5: Iran's enablers purchase, transport its petroleum. They facilitate the flow of its finances through exchange houses and free trade zones. They welcome Iran's flights and maintain registries on its behalf. They turn a blind eye to seaborne fuel transfers and overland transits. They condone illicit use of their banks, all the while concealing the extent of their complicity.
3: The sanctions aim to further cut off Iran from the rest of the world economy after President Trump pledged last week to unleash an economic D-Day against Tehran. A mixed day on Wall Street with the Dow up by 140 points, the NASDAQ Composite Index dropping 200, with the S&P 500 Index lower by 21 points, oil around $85 a barrel. This is SRN.
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3: Sara News. Is your church multi-generational?
7: According to a new poll from Lifeway Research, 78% of America's Protestant pastors say yes, their congregation includes active members from all generations. 91% of the folks in the pew agree. The survey also finds the larger a church is, the more likely that its pastor reports it is multi-generational. Younger clergymen are also more likely to tell Lifeway that their congregation has good representation across all age groups. Michael Harrington reporting.
3: A coalition of Jewish organizations from seven nations say 2025 was the deadliest year for anti-Semitic violence this century. The J7 Large Communities Task Force Against Anti-Semitism reports 20 people were murdered for being Jewish last year in the seven countries. The task force represents the U.S., U.K., Canada, Australia, France, Germany, and Argentina.